0: Okay, hello, Yolo County. I don't see anything on the mics here.
1: Is that just the end?
0: No, I don't see any. Hello. There's nothing coming through. Did?
1: The other person was just here.
0: What?
1: The other person was just using it. Is something else supposed to be turned on here?
2: Hmm.
1: Is this automation's not on, supposed to be on?

0: See, I think it's because this one wasn't. Try it again. Say something.
1: Hello, check. No.
2: Hello. Oh, that one wasn't on. Yeah. Okay, sorry for that glitch there. Let's see here. We were listening to I Ain't Got No Home by Woody Guthrie. Hello, Yolo County. This is a Yolo Backyard Bulletin. Today's date is August 6, 2026, and this is show number 29. The Yolo Backyard Bulletin features local news, commentary, music, gossip, and true stories from the heart of Yolo County, California, USA. Our email is yolobackyardbulletin@gmail.com. YBB, the Yolo Backyard Bulletin, hopes to rebuild and restore community communications and our public sphere, the very lifeblood of democratic life. 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And again, you're listening to KDRT 95.7 FM, Davis, California, streaming at kdrt.org and podcast there as well. So today we have two guests here. We have Rick Muniz, a local housing advocate working in Yolo County, and Zachariah Okenda.
3: Hi. That's right.
2: Here to discuss the situation of our unhoused population in Davis and beyond. So welcome, the two of you.
4: Thank you.
2: Thank you for coming in.
3: Thank you so much.
2: So I'd like to start out with a kind of understanding kind of where, how you wound up here, I guess, is my question. Rick, why don't we start with you?
4: I was born in Oakland, raised in the East Bay, Hayward. Grew up there and raised a family there. Taught at Chabot College for almost 40 years. During that period of time, was looking to move out of the Bay Area as it grew and grew and grew from my roots of the late 50s and 60s, 70s. And we landed here. We were looking for children's services and other resources. And so in 2000, we started our journey and ended up here in Davis. So been here ever since.
2: And what were you doing up here for work and surviving?
4: I continue
2: that kind of stuff.
4: I'm a historian, and I continue to teach at Chabot College. So I got to do the commuter thing for almost 20 plus years. So I continue to do my work and research and such. And yeah, retired 5 years ago.
2: Right on. And Zachariah, how did you wind up here? What's your story of how you wound up here?
3: Thanks again, Jesse, for having me. I come to Davis through a whole winding set of turns and twists, unpredictable path for me. We'll talk a little bit more about the unhoused issue in Davis, and what's relevant, I'll share, is my family. I come from rural Illinois. My family had been evicted when I was a young child, and we struggled with homelessness as a family. And later, as an unaccompanied transition age youth, I moved out to California on my own at 17. And so that's, there's a whole backstory to why I made that decision to ultimately come out here. But fast forward through finishing high school with the support of community, going to college, and then law school, I found myself doing a lot of this work to pay it forward and focus on the unhoused issue.
2: All right. So how long have you been here for?
3: In Davis. Now, I just reached a full year. Last August.
2: Yeah. And so where else did you live in California?
3: Oh, I've lived in Southern California around the Inland Empire, then back up to the Bay Area, where I lived in Hayward for some time when I went to Berkeley Law. And then I moved out to Sacramento in the Davis region in the last 3 to 4 years.
2: Okay. So. All right. It's interesting to figure out how people wind up in our little town here. So I know both of you are very involved in kind of issues around unhoused in Yolo County, so that's kind of what we want to discuss today. I mean, obviously, it's been a big problem. How would you describe the kind of work that you do? Are you involved in certain organizations, or are you sort of working on your own, or what's your relationship to that whole struggle here?
4: Well, when I moved up here, I've always been involved in social justice issues, so always working around issues of poverty. So my wife and I, we always cooked in local shelters, and so when we came up here, we continued to do that in what was Yolo Wayfarers at the time and has since become Fourth and Hope. We've participated for some time in STAKE and other organizations, Interfaith Rotational Shelter. And at UCD, they have the community book read, and I participated in that for about 5 years. And we came across 1 year a book that didn't catch me by too much surprise as a historian, was A Color of Law. And during the pandemic, that led to some discussions here in the community about discrimination and redlining and such. And out of that came the founding of Interfaith Justice, Housing Justice of Davis. And I participated for quite a while with that organization on the housing issue, but continued to also cook and participate at various levels in the issues surrounding the food insecure and housing insecure. And so as I was moving forward, began to realize, you know, the issues of poverty and injustice there, they're not being addressed effectively. You read people who have done sociological studies, say, like, for example, Matthew Desmond, but I could go back to Michael Harrington in the 1960s, The Other America. You know, we have the means to address this and address it successfully, but politically, the will's not always there. There is the element of if you look at the literature and you read it, there is the so-called poverty industrial complex where a lot of money is spent. People in the community feel like it's, you know, well, where's the biggest bang for the buck? It's not happening. We still see a lot of people that are unhoused and struggling. And so a lot of money goes elsewhere than providing the services that the people on the streets need. And so you begin to, if you study it, really take the time to study the issue, you recognize we have the means, but we don't have the will. And, you know, we're about trying to find out a better way to resolve some of the issues. We see our homeless neighbors around, and they're struggling, and they're not treated with the dignity and respect that they deserve. You listen to some people who engage with them, and they talk about them disparagingly, and I don't think that that's useful, helpful, or respectful at all. So out of that came, after a series of meetings at the Quaker House back in the last fall, came the formation of Housing for All, Davis. And we're trying to find a way to get the city specifically, because let me make this clear. We have a lot of excellent providers in Davis and Yolo County, but we also have to rely on the city. And the city's not doing its job. And I can talk more about that, but I don't want to just continue to talk. I don't want to give Zachariah a chance to talk, too.
2: Well, that's a lot of stuff that I want to come back to, that you threw out a lot of different names of different organizations and stuff. So I might, you know, ask you to backtrack on some of that stuff. But Zachariah, do you want to sort of jump in here and see how you wound up, like, working on this issue and some of these groups you work with?
3: Thanks. Yeah. Of course, as I mentioned, you know, this issue has been personally important to me for some time. When I was 17 and, like I had said, moved to California originally, it was my experience that a community of people came together to help me. Strangers that I didn't know trusted my story and you know, out of generosity and the values that they modeled, helped me in community. And I kind of try to take those values. What I recognize when I moved to Davis is that a lot of those values are present here. A lot of the people I meet, the residents here, share those same values of compassion, of justice, safety. But I think my research, which was started when I joined the Policy Advocacy Clinic at UC Berkeley, when I was in law school getting my law degree and my master's in public policy, I studied a lot of this issue and the history of, you know, vagrancy laws, anti-homeless laws, laws of displacement and exclusion that goes back to the colonial era of this country. And, you know, we're not far removed from that era, frankly, and unfortunately. And so the research that Policy Advocacy Clinic at UC Berkeley started, and while I was there, I contributed to, I'm just picking up the thread. And since I moved to Davis, and one of my, you know, many passions when I move from place to place in my life is to find out how I can contribute to the community I'm in and add some value. And so, you know, I joined the Police Accountability Commission with the city appointment. And I'm not speaking on behalf of the commission here, but that's one role, one hat that I wear in the city. And I started thinking about how the response to homelessness and the police department policy and the ordinances, the changes in recent law nationally with the Supreme Court Grants Pass overturning some constitutional precedent, and then also with Governor Newsom's executive order in 2024, and then also with Prop 36, the enforcement of Prop 36, which was approved overwhelmingly by 60% of voters in Yolo County, I think isn't having the same implementation as was intended by the voters. As it, if you'll recall, that Prop 36 was intended to create some additional penalties for certain drug-related and theft-related crimes, but also was intended to create a pathway for treatment for those same crimes. There's been no funding dedicated to those forms of treatment. So all this to say, the research has kind of led to this point where I thought, you know, one gap as what I'm seeing in the city of Davis is we know that we have publicly available information, public records on what the city's response is, where resources are going, and how this is impacting unhoused residents as well as the rest of us. And I just wanted to compile all that information into one report, which is where the Out of Sight, Out of Community report that we've published shares that data, that insight. And it's simply, you know, just putting information into the hands of the public in one place so we can see a clear picture of the entirety of the system that exists. And, you know, then we can have a shared conversation about what we need to do about it to enact the values that I know people in Davis have around compassion and safety and a sense of purpose.
2: This report you mentioned, is it published somewhere? Can people access it as a PDF or download?
3: Yes, you can. Right now, the only publication area that I have is my website, www.zachariahokenda.com. That's ZACHARIAHOQUENDA.com. You can go on to the writing section of that page, and it's published there. You'll see the full report, an executive summary, and also a presentation that we'll be giving in conjunction with a lot of our other advocacy colleagues here, our comrades, moving around the city trying to educate people and share this information.
2: So are these people in particular part of this group called Housing for All, or is it a different group?
3: Yes. Yeah. And hopefully as we expand conversation with other groups as well. But okay. Yes.
2: Is Housing for All a group that people can get involved in, or is it more kind of like a think tank kind of a thing?
4: No. It's definitely we're looking for more participation. And so we meet regularly every other week on Sunday. We came out of the community actually over by the respite center over here on L Street. And so, you know, there is a history here. If you go back to, as Zachariah said, you know, the Grant Pass decision essentially has criminalized homelessness. And the city of Davis went along with that when it voted 3-2 back in 2024 for an ordinance to begin to sweep folks. You know, what are you supposed to do at the respite center at the end of the day when it closes at 4 o'clock? Where are you supposed to go? And you look at it where we are right now. It's the summertime. And so it's super hot outside in the winter. It's cold. What are folks supposed to do if we are not going to give them the assistance that they need to get them off the streets? And that's the big challenge that we face. There's a lot of resources. You see that out of the pandemic era, we created a department here at the city for social services and housing, which is usually done at the county level. So we have, you know, I mentioned the poverty industrial complex. So what that means essentially is there's money available to provide resources. What kind of resources? Well, we talk about, for example, Housing First, which is a proven practice that, you know, you got to get people off the streets and get them into housing. One of the flaws in that, I think, is they don't provide services. You know, you can't just get people off the street who've been on the street, suffered the trauma, the violence of the street, and put them somewhere to live and then expect them to thrive. It doesn't work that way. They need services, and so it has to be coupled with services. Housing First has to be coupled with services. So folks, you know, living on the street. Meanwhile, at the city level, we have a whole department. You got people pulling in paychecks, and the work's not getting done. It's easy to go and harass people on the street. And you talk to people living on the streets after the passing of the ordinance, which was not supposed to be something that was punitive if you look back at the meeting in November of 2024. But it has become punitive. If you talk to folks living on the street, they feel harassed and intimidated. That's a serious problem. And so when you go over to the respite center, you know, there's good people that work there, and they're trying their best to serve folks that are struggling. And we also have Paul's Place. So, you know, I mentioned the fact that we have good people doing good work. But the city is spending a lot of money on people, jobs, if you will, but not delivering the services that need to be to successfully serve people, get them off the streets. So let me give you another example of what I'm talking about. So our group, Housing for All Davis, we sat down with the city and talked to them about, if you go over to the respite center, they have a specific area for a cooling center. Okay, right now we need a cooling center. Okay. And so we said, look, you could use an AC unit. Our group will fund it. We'll get the AC unit. We will find an installer, a professional installer. Meanwhile, you got problems with your plumbing here. People come here for showers. People come here from laundry. And it's not working. And so we said, you know, we would take this on. We were told no. I talked to some people in the community about this. They say, yeah, the city's always about an organized no. Instead, what we were said is, no, we can't help out because we don't know what we're going to do with this place. Now, this was back in March. The city dithers. They punt frequently. They don't make decisions. They dither, as they say, and meanwhile, people are suffering. So this is back in March. We were told, no, you can't help us. But you know what we need? We need vouchers. We need vouchers for people to go over to a laundromat. Well, now you could be doing what you need to be doing here because you have the laundry facilities. Fix the damn plumbing. No, we need vouchers. We need you to reach out to Sacramento State. We need you to reach out to UCD. And I'm thinking, well, that's your job. You got all these people working for you. Why don't you do that kind of work? Meanwhile, I'm already in conversation. And in fact, I met today with a professor at Sac State who spoke at our forum and was the moderator of our forum. His name is Dr. Arturo Biaki. He's one of the guys who produced the film, The Right to Exist, about the sweeps in Sacramento Camp Resolution. And so, you know, we have resources, but the resources are going to jobs. They're not going to providing people with the care that might get them off of the streets. And so recently there's been a request, once again, 6 months later, hey, from the city, can you help us with laundry vouchers? It's like, seriously, it's like, laundry vouchers, really? Is that that big of a deal that you can't go out and get laundry vouchers? Is it that big of a deal that you can't reach out to UCD? You can't reach out to Sac State? I did it. It's no sweat whatsoever. But it's like people are sitting behind dense desk, and it's like this benign neglect. And it's like, it's unsustainable. People are suffering. People need help, and they're not getting it. And frankly, you begin to wonder, you know, what are you people thinking? And you hear some people in the community, you know, they're drug addicts, they're mental misfits. You know, it's easy to just dismiss people. But, you know, as far as the humanity and dignity and the respect that people deserve, that they need, you know, we live in a society with a low-wage economy. A low-wage economy translates that people can't meet the basic needs. They can't pay for their domiciles. They can't pay for their housing. They can't pay for their food. You have to make these kind of critical decisions. We got some serious structural problems in this country that don't get addressed. And people just think, well, you know, it's these people on the street. It's their fault. Well, maybe some people it's their fault, but there's a lot of people it has nothing to do with being their fault. It's the nature of the system. Well, the drug addict piece, you know, Davis has a problem with drugs. It's had a problem since I moved in here in 2000. You know, drugs are easily accessible in the community. Everything from, of course, weed nowadays and alcohol, but also heroin. I mean, I've known, raising my two kids here in this community, two of their friends died from heroin overdoses. So where are you getting heroin from? How come this isn't being addressed? So if you want to talk about drug problems, let's do something about the drug problem. Let's do something to get the drugs off the streets. I mean, you know, this is a place, like a lot of places in the United States, there's plenty of drugs around. It's a serious problem. And yeah, a lot of people use drugs. And it's not just the people that live on the streets. There's a whole hell of a lot of people that use drugs.
3: Yeah, and say a little addition to that? You know, I think part of what the report that, you know, we've put together here and the research that we've done on Davis is aimed to show, is aimed to give kind of a picture of what the history of these sorts of laws and practices and systems have been, and how we got to the place we are now. So I did mention a little earlier, you know, there is a long history in this country of these kinds of exclusive displacing types of laws called vagrancy ordinances. Those transformed into, you know, warning out laws, which were basically just like if you were a public charge, considered a public charge, you were excluded and pushed, you know, and this was women who were widowed with children and orphans that there was no, you know, they didn't used to have foster homes and group homes and things like that, these resources that we do now. And so those kinds of laws jumped to black codes around the Civil War era, and then ugly laws, which, you know, have been around, which were openly discriminatory against people with disabilities. You know, and then California, even up until, I think, 1947, with the U.S. Supreme Court case, Edward v. California, had a law that made it illegal to bring a poor person into the state. It called, quote unquote, indigent person was illegal, a pauper, illegal to cross the border into California. This series of laws that we've had is, I think, indicative of this kind of cultural response to poverty, to, you know, people who are struggling, that it's uncomfortable. It's uncomfortable to live with. It's uncomfortable to see and to not know what to do about it. And in many ways, the response turns into one of, well, let's just sweep the problem away. Let's use the coercive methods that we have to push people from one place to another, to sweep them. I mean, that's what camp sweeps. That's where the term comes from. And I think, you know, one part of the conversation here that is being overlooked when we're discussing, like, you know, why does this problem exist? The obvious answer to that is that, and there's a good publication out there called Homelessness is a Housing Problem. It's by Colburn and Adhern. And this essentially says that, you know, that research essentially points out that when you look at the main things that the public perception believes are at the root cause of homelessness, when you're talking about poverty, when you're talking about unemployment, mental illness, drug addiction, these factors actually, when you study them, are not causal to homelessness. They don't actually drive the homelessness crisis. The things that cause homelessness, the system and the history of these policies that include, you know, decisions we've made about how to grow our cities, how dense they should be, how, you know, where parking requirements should be. There's a host of so many kinds of zoning laws and other kind of building decisions that we've made since the 1970s that created housing as a scarce resource. And when you make something so important and necessary as a scarce resource, you know, you're playing a dangerous game. Actually, in Ezra Klein and Derek Thompson's book Abundance, there's a really good analogy they describe here, and it's a game of musical chairs. If you have 10 people and 10 chairs in a game of musical chairs, everybody gets a seat. If you, you know, start the music and you take one chair away and assume that one of those 10 people are on crutches, you take that chair away, the likelihood that that person who's on crutches doesn't get a chair is higher than the rest of the population, right? The analogy fits into housing in the following way. Like, we have not built enough housing. We have a severe housing shortage. Affordable housing, you know, for people, whether it's rental or ownership, is out of reach for a lot of folks. And so when we come back to those other driving issues that people believe are the cause of homelessness, we're talking about poverty, unemployment, mental illness, drug addiction, disability, fixed income as a senior. Like, these things are not by themselves causing homelessness. But when we don't have enough seats, and you're somebody who is in a situation who falls into a state of crisis, the likelihood that you end up on the street is what makes that so compelling of a problem. And one that I think requires us to look at this in a more compassionate way. And unfortunately, the only resources that we have, many of these communities like Davis have, you know, we don't have a bunch of support from the federal government. We don't have a lot of additional grant money and resources for new housing projects from the state. We are limited in those regards. We can't just up and start, you know, a whole bunch of new taxes locally to build a bunch of housing. So we are constrained. And so what do localities lean on? The only other tools that are available, law enforcement, other kinds of coercive force, you know, to move people out of the visible homelessness that we see and push them into the places where they become invisible. And that's essentially what this report that we've done and the research that we've pulled together shows. I mean, and I'll just, if you'll indulge me, some of the components there, I think, paint this picture very well. Some of the records that we pulled were the arrest records and citation data and data on the My Davis complaint portal. We got this information. It's all public record and available. And if you run some analysis on what this data shows, you find that overwhelmingly people in Davis have this sort of mixed response. They want both public safety and they want compassionate service. The problem is that in a complaint-based model, where if you talk to the chief of police or you talk to law enforcement officers, they don't want to go and be arresting people who are just, you know, struggling. That's not who we are. But it's the only response we have with, you know, it's like a hammer to a nail. It's the only response we have when you file a complaint that says, hey, there's an unhoused person and they have a fire over here and this is dangerous. Well, what do you do about that? We don't have a place for them to go.
2: Well, I think one of the reasons why there's no place for people to go is really, I mean, it's based in the whole system. I mean, housing is built for profit. I mean, that's what it comes down to. And if there's no profit in it, they're not going to build it.
3: Right.
2: So, I mean, that is such a huge issue. We don't build housing to house people. We build them to make money. And so, I mean, that's why the pitiful amount of public housing that can build is pretty, you know, it's not sufficient. It's low quality. It's no one wants to live there. I mean, that's a bigger issue, frankly. And also, like a lot of cities will tell you that this is not a problem that's a local issue. This is a national issue. It affects our entire society. That profit motive is there for the entire country. I mean, I don't know of any city in the United States or any small town that doesn't have a problem housing. That it doesn't have a problem with unhoused people. I mean, it's everywhere. I mean, and that's one of the things that a lot of towns will say, well, this is too overwhelming for us, right, to deal with as a town. It has to be dealt with on a state level, and the state will say it has to be done with on a federal level. And until, I just don't see things changing until there is a recognition that housing is a human right. It's not just for making money. And I think, you know, housing, looking back at sort of my own past, I lived in San Francisco for a long time, and it was Reagan, really, that I can point a finger to and say, well, you know, Reaganism had a lot to do with, you know, pulling the rug out from some of the public housing that was being built. And that was the era when suddenly everyone was pushing around shopping carts, which we call the Reagan mobile home. Like, I lived in the Mission, and yeah, there were homeless people, but they were actually not so many because there were a lot of single room occupancies, and they were like cheap houses that you can get. They were all taken away, and you know, built into, you know, transformed into condos and all this kind of stuff. Sort of the hollowing out of the economy, and then you saw this huge surge of homelessness in the 80s that I think it's just spiraled out of control since then, and. Yeah. Yeah, I mean, so what do you say to that people who would say this is a national issue, it's a structural issue, which is kind of what you said, but that's also some of the things that a city could say, too. It's like, this is too big for us with our tiny little tax base. How are we going to deal with this?
3: Well, and I think you make a good point, but it's also, if we don't recognize the ways in which historically cities like Davis have made particular decisions around how we develop, you know, we're never going to get out of this problem. It's going to just continue to get worse. And you just made a great point. I mean, historically, back in the 70s, before the 70s, boarding rooms, boarding homes, those were prolific.
2: SROs were all over San
3: Francisco. Yeah, they were all over the place. They were all over the country. But what happened was this sort of crackdown that comes from this model of exclusionary zoning where they said, well, you know, it's the kind of people who tend to use those types of buildings. We don't really want them in our community. And so this comes back to that same cultural problem that I was telling you, the undesirables, right? There's always some group that we don't want living next to us. And that's been a theme here. And so when you get rid of those cheap forms of housing that people had, like boarding homes, things like that, then you're left with this crisis of like, well, where else are these people going to go who aren't stably employed or who have, you know, periodic mental health crises or issues? Like, it's a lot more difficult to put your arms around that issue, and you can do some of those things as a city by changing the kinds of policies that you develop around. Mm-hmm. That's, you know, that's what planning is all about. And if we expanded our vision for what kind of planning we could do here, then, you know, we could do more with less. One example is, you know, I showed up to one of the general plan sessions at the city council chamber. I think that was a couple weeks ago. And there's another one coming up, I think, next week. And I realized in the entire general plan, in the entire conversation around the land use element of the general plan for Davis, homelessness is not mentioned. You know, there's no factoring in of, like, we're not even planning for the fact that people are going to be unhoused in the city. And that's a grim reality to tangle with as a resident here, you know, to accept the fact that, look, this problem isn't going away. And so when we're planning into the future, when we're talking about land use, we need to factor in, like, we need to purposefully, intentionally plan for more shelter options, more conditional use permits in different areas of the city that make it more permissive for these kind of structures to be built easily, by right. Those are kinds of things that the city has the power to do.
2: Yeah, I want to come back to that. We're going to take a short break here. We're at halftime. I'm going to play a song here that was recommended. So if you can push

0: Okay, that was Doobie Brothers taking it to the streets. This is KDRT 95.7 FM in Davis, California, streaming at kdrt.org. We're also podcast, so if you want to hear this later, it'll be available on that site. The views expressed in this show do not represent the views of Davis Media Access or of KDRT. And we're here in the studio with Rick Muniz and Zachariah Okenda. And we're talking about all the problems of the unhoused and unhoused situation here in Davis. I do want to read, this is a statement from the City of Davis about this issue. The City of Davis takes the issue of homelessness and resources for this population seriously. The city has a total of 9 staff members dedicated solely to social services and housing support, 5 of whom work directly with the unsheltered population. Staff also work closely with the programming provided by Davis Community Meals and Housing and Paul's Place, whose work, funded in part by the city, was recently recognized in the Yolo County Grand Jury Report. While we can't share specific details of future plans for this year in advance of our local legislative bodies taking action in the coming weeks, the city has been diligently working with regional partners over the last several months, including Yolo County, on a coordinated regional response to homelessness. A broader, more comprehensive network of support has been developed and fostered in Davis. This network of care envisions a wellness center with navigation services, Paul's Place, the Safe Parking Program, the Winter Shelter Program, the County's Benefit Center, and Injection Clinic located in Davis, the City of Davis's homeless outreach team, provisions for dedicated year-round overnight shelter beds, and the Police Department's community outreach and problem-oriented policing team with embedded clinicians that provide specialized services by experienced staff. It is important to note that we approach this important work from a community wellness and education lens, leading with services first, never intending to criminalize anyone solely for their housing status. The Police Department remains committed to a balanced approach that prioritizes engagement, voluntary compliance, and connections to services whenever possible. Our officers work closely with the city's outreach staff, Yolo County, and community partners to address public safety concerns while treating every individual with dignity and respect. And again, that was a statement sent to the Yolo Backyard Bulletin from the City of Davis in response to what we were going to be talking about here. So we are back in the studio here, and we can just kind of open this up. And you know, if you want to talk about a response to this or other issues, I think you wanted to bring up something about the parking thing.
1: Yeah, my blood pressure went up there listening to that. You know, and I mentioned the poverty industrial complex, and they have 9 members of the team working on this. Okay, so that's pulling in a lot of resources, a lot of dollars for salaries, a lot of dollars for benefits. And instead of providing the services that people might get off the street with, it's going to those kinds of issues, salaries and benefits. Okay, 9 people is a lot of people, but we still have a lot of people on the street that need help. So let's free up some money. You know, as I already mentioned, we came along and said, hey, we'll invest. You know, the community has a lot of good resources and a lot of big heart. I want to mention Safe Parking. Safe Parking is a program that runs to help folks at night who have automobiles, and they have a place safely that they can park and spend the night. And, you know, back to the idea that there's a lot of riffraff and losers and such of folks, that those are the people that are homeless. That's a myth. That's disinformation. That marginalizes people. It's not useful at all. If you work with Safe Parking, which I've done, you're going to find folks that are in their 50s and 60s, people who have incomes, but they don't have the money to be able to access a simple studio apartment in a town that you might spend as much as $2,000. Again, you know, think about living in a low-wage economy. Think about not having the resources. Think about your one paycheck, one crisis away, and you're out on the streets. That's a very serious problem that we face and a lot of people faces. And so we have a senior population in this city that

0: that these are not your drug addicts, your mental misfits, and that that's disinformation, that's misinformation, that's marginalizing people. And so these are folks that could use some assistance, you know, a guaranteed income. That's been practiced. It works. A guaranteed income can help get people off the streets instead of spending, you know, a couple million dollars on salaries. Let's allocate some money to really getting people off the streets. Let's get some services out there and to help people. So you have safe parking. It's not only here in the city, but UCD students are working now to also get a safe parking program, because students who are spending, you know, obscene amounts of money to go to school. You know, I'm going to be 70 years old. I went to school when we had the master plan for education in California, when I could go to a community college for nothing because we invested in people and their future. You could go to a Cal State system, which I did do, and you could spend $50 to $100 a quarter and get your education. You could go to UC Berkeley, because I did, and have friends who went there for under $500 a year. The system has just grown, and it's totally out of control. You have students that are spending tens of thousands of dollars to get an education. They come out of school with a huge debt. These are students now who, there's a significant portion at UCD of students who are unhoused. They're food insecure. They struggle with this. We have a night market to help feed people. I mean, we have some serious problems in this city that are not getting addressed. We have, in a year now, we have a new city manager. And our city manager cut his teeth on some of these homeless issues, because I did a lot of research, and there's a homeless podcast that talks about the sweeps that went on in Oakland. And in Oakland, the idea was, you know, we don't want people living on the waterfront. Okay, got that. But where are people supposed to go? So the director of the homeless services for Oakland, who happens to be our city manager now, he had to go down and throw these people out. Well, they were organized, and they found it was difficult to do that. My point is, you know, it's difficult, yes, but the city manager has a history. He knows what this looks like. By the way, we've been trying to talk to the city manager. We constantly are told, well, talk to, you know, the head of social services. No, we want to talk to the city manager, because the city manager is the CEO of the city, and so we would like to have a conversation. You know, it's not working. You can't keep doing the same thing over and over again and expect different results. You've heard of that before. So, yeah, we're frustrated, very frustrated about this matter. And we can do better as a community. We think we could do a hell of a lot better. And we're not doing that. And so, you know, there is opportunities that we have. And we know what the evidence reveals. And I'm going to, you know, stop right here and have Zachariah share a little bit more about the evidence.
1: Yeah, no, I mean, you said a lot that, you know, that's very useful there, Rick. And I think the city's, you know, statement that they sent to you, you know, that's, I understand where they're coming from. I mean, there really are difficulties in local government administration to handle some of these problems, what feels like on an island. And I've spoken with city, you know, many of these city council members, and I have several conversations with the chief of police, you know, being also on the side, like a member of the Police Accountability Commission. Again, I'm not speaking on behalf of the commission here. But I've had these, you know, conversations, and I know that in individual conversations and understanding these leaders that we have in our city and their roles, like, they're on our team. They want to resolve these problems. I think what gets lost in translation here, in my view, is that we make some assumptions about exactly where we are actually at or how useful the services we provide are, as a measure of, like, whether or not they connect with the needs on the ground of the unhoused residents. And so, you know, the best that I can do, you know, I don't have all the answers, but the best that I can do is share what the facts are. And the facts that I have, you know, found with the research in this report, Out of Sight, Out of Community, you know, the findings are pretty self-evident. We have, as recent as the last point in time count, a homeless population, an unhoused population of 194 residents in Davis. Now, the caveat is that's an underestimate. Everybody knows that the point in time count notoriously is difficult to count everybody who is unsheltered on the street. The key number here is actually underneath the 194. From 2009 until this last point in time count, what's striking is that the population has gone up overall, yes, But what's more striking is that the population of unsheltered residents has exploded. So if we just go back to 2009, the total point in time count population of homelessness of unhoused residents was 114 individuals. That number is less than right now just the total number of unsheltered people in Davis. The most recent point in time count found 141 unsheltered residents in the city. We can, you know, talk about the very useful and well-intentioned and good resources that are out here in the city to help these residents. There is safe parking. There are seasonal winter beds intermittently. There is Paul's Place. There is certain, you know, permanent supportive housing options, but those are very scarce. And I can give you, you know, with 141 unsheltered residents counted on that one day in January, you compare that number to, you know, the 8 to 20 max seasonal winter shelter beds that we have in any given year, or the 8 round shelter beds, or the fact that there's only 8 currently safe parking spots. I think that's expanding or doubling, I think. But that's just, you know, just to give you a sense of the baseline of the information that we're looking at here. There's one other piece, and I'll share some more on the specific arrest data and the other things, because that is, the facts just show that is the overwhelming response that the city has to the unhoused population. The other services are, I'll be frank, and this is not to disparage the city, they're just a drop in the bucket compared to what we spend on law enforcement on this issue. And I don't think this is necessarily intentional. You talk to any of the individuals in the leadership, and they're incredibly thoughtful and compassionate people. And, you know, and that's the same goes for the chief. I know he struggles with this. I think, and he's spoken about this publicly. I think that's why I can talk about this, is he struggled with this this idea of like law enforcement being on the front line of dealing with this issue because it's such a challenge. And, you know, we're asking a lot of our police, I frankly think unfairly. And I think a lot of residents in the city agree with that. We want a compassionate response and we want public safety. Yeah. Uncontrolled fires, you know, around the city is not a great thing, you know, et cetera. It's difficult to deal with, but I think what I want to share quickly is a response to one of the city's points there where they say, you know, they don't criminalize housing status. And I mean, in a technical way, that what they're saying is true. In a technical way, the law that they passed is what's called neutrally facial law. It's neutral. It applies to everybody. And what I'm talking about specifically is the camping ordinance or any of these other ordinances that regulate conduct in the public. These are laws that, you know, in the text of them, when you read them, no one, doesn't matter who you are, is allowed to camp in public spaces or on other people's private property. It's illegal. But when you, as I mentioned before, you know, you're that person who can't get a seat in musical chairs, you can't get housing for one reason or another because it's you know, difficult, and we've created a scarce, this scarce model of shortage of affordable places to live. You know, what you're left with is the apparatus of law enforcement as a response to city complaints. So I think I actually want to read a few of the responses so that you can kind of get a sense of what I'm talking about here about what My Davis complaint portal says. And these aren't crazy. I'm just going to give you a summary of the types of responses that we get from a cross-section of the community complaining about these issues. The first is just, you know, visibility, removal. And I'll quote here. One resident said, "This is an eyesore. Please move them along." There's, you know, this other type of complaint response you get, which is civic image. And the resident said, in this case, an encampment described as an embarrassment to the city. Category of the responses, and there are 1,500 of these responses, by the way, over the last 5 years. So I'm taking some liberties in how I'm categorizing them. But another category is safety and violence. You know, there was a report, you know, where we care about safety. There was a report that described threats and physical violence and another witness called to 911. Those are things, you know, you would expect to be the form of a complaint. And then there are three more categories. The concern about the person and services. You know, I'll quote here, you know, one resident wrote, and this is pretty typical, this unhoused person needs help and they cannot take care of themselves, right? That's just a call for help to the city. But the response to that complaint inherently is only sending a law enforcement officer. We do have some homeless outreach team members, but this is a complaint portal. And you know, 9 times out of 10, it's the law. It's a police officer showing up. And so these other two categories, help plus removal. Here's a quote: please get them help and remove them from the location. So And for the last category of frustration, just this is a reflection of a lot of these complaints are just frustrated residents in Davis. I report them every month. Please move them along. So these, I think, are good summaries of the kinds of different perspectives and buckets that people are coming at this issue from. And it's a mixed bag. It's compassion. It's want they want to help. It's hard to look at. It's public safety. You know, there's some, you know, crime or something happening that I don't want in my community. And then there's also just, I don't want to look at it. I want it gone. And the police in that case are put in this very difficult position of being the only tool of response for that. And so if I can just really quickly add these additional stats from this report. And again, if you want to read any of this or see any of the sources, this is all public record. These came from public records requests from the city, and you can go to www.zachariahokenda.com and look at the reports in the writing section. But I'll just share two more stats that should give you a full picture of exactly how big this enforcement issue is. The first is that over the last 5 years, from 2021, January 2021, all the way up until July 2026, so the last 5 years, there were roughly 5,500 arrests in Davis, in total arrests, all arrests. Of those arrests, 28%, almost 30% of them were of unhoused people, and that's likely an underestimate because the police department doesn't perfectly track, they undercount who's actually unhoused when they make an arrest. In 2025, this is a staggering statistic, and when you say you don't criminalize homelessness, this is where I question, when you just look at the facts, you have to ask yourself, is that true? Even we don't want to criminalize homelessness, but if you look at the facts, is this true? In 2025, 43.5% of all arrests that entire year were of unhoused residents. Almost half of all arrests that year were made against people who are unhoused. Just think about the resources of law enforcement that we are spending on this issue. If our officers are more likely than not, whenever they go out in any given day and making an arrest, it's going to be an unhoused person. That is a serious problem. And if you don't want to criminalize it, there are other ways to address this issue. And so, you know, I'll say I'm on team. Let's get together with a shared set of facts and what's actually happening on the ground here. And, you know, let's figure out together what we want to do to move forward. That's what this report is intended to do. So please check it out.
2: We have like 1 minute left.
0: So, we want to work with the city. We don't want to experience the organized no. We have ideas. This is a vibrant city with a lot of volunteerism and a lot of good organizations, from Safe Parking, Interfaith Housing Justice, Stake, the night market. There's a lot of good work that's being done here. And let's just say, okay, the city's doing what it can, but it can do a better job. And it needs to partner with those of us that are out there trying to address the issue of homelessness. And, you know, in the wake of Grant's Pass, to me as a historian, that's kind of our Dred Scott decision by the Supreme Court, that you're going to now do that to a whole group of people. And then Governor Newsom responds like, okay, let's start sweeping. And then the communities are, okay, let's go send them to Modoc County and get them the hell out of here because we don't want to see them. That's not the solution. That is not the solution. We have to work together. We have to be compassionate, respectful. We have to recognize there is a public safety issue, to be sure. And we want to do something that helps people get off the streets. This is a resolvable. Read Matthew Desmond, Poverty by America. Read Matthew Desmond and Evicted. There's plenty of good research out there, sociological, historical, as Zachariah has been saying. And there are solutions. Information is powerful.
2: Okay, thank you so much for coming in. We are out of time, and obviously this is a we could go on and bet with this for hours. Anyway, you've been listening to KDRT 95.7 FM. This is the Yola Backyard Fence. See you next time.

0: and welcome to another episode of Eye on Sports. Chuck with you today, just solo here in the studio. 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Might as well just throw in there that the views expressed on Ion Sports do not represent the views of Davis Media Access or KDRT. Again, Chuck with you in the studio. Bit of a different episode today. Just me in the studio, but me and Cody did record a little bit of something kind of on the fly yesterday, and I'll play that. That'll be pretty much the bulk of our show. Just kind of here to just, you know, check on the house, making sure everything's all right. If no one's going to be in after me, I'll lock up, you know, just kind of making my rounds here, checking in on the place. But some sports to talk about. I'll probably launch into some baseball here. Me and Cody, kind of on the fly. Cody's the special teams coordinator for Davis High football. So, you know, upcoming football season, it might get a little dicey during the season in terms of him being available to be here, at 6 p.m. But, you know, what we tried last night, kind of on the whim, he just texted me saying, I won't be there tomorrow. Should we get on a Zoom? So we got on a Zoom, old-fashioned pandemic style, talked some sports, stayed safe, you know, all that jazz. But, you know, that'll pretty much be the bulk of our show. We talk a little bit of football, both UC Davis and Davis High. I'll get into some baseball here before I launch into that Zoom we had last night. But first, let's pay the bills around here. Let's get people informed. That's what we do here at Ion Sports. John Emery, Schiller, and Shorty welcome Haller live in the studio on the next That California Sound, Monday, August 10th at 6 p.m. here on KDRT 95.7 FM in Davis and KDRT.org worldwide. Haller have crafted their own heavy sound, drawing on a variety of inspirations, along with a love of 70s and 80s rock and metal to build a unique brand of music with a groove. Catch Haller here on KDRT on Monday, August 10th, and for their CD release party on Saturday, August 15th at the Boardwalk in Orangevale. More info is available at hollerband.com. All right. That is all I have in terms of, you know, the K-Dirt alerts that we like to do here. Let's talk some baseball real quick. We'll lead off with baseball again. Me and Cody, last night on our recording, we will talk more UC Davis DHS football because that's kind of what's coming down the pipeline locally sports-wise. We're starting the new school year here at the end of the month. We're starting football season. We're starting the games at the end of the month. Football season is pretty much in full swing if you're on the team, affiliated with the team. And then pretty much the only sport that's going on right now is baseball. The Giants will start locally, are 48-67. I whipped up all this stuff last night. So if they won today or lost today, it's not reflected in the standings, I'm telling you. But that's why we have the internet. You can look up up-to-date stats and all that kind of jazz. But, if you're just listening to the show, you're doing it old school. I'm giving you the news. And the Giants are 48-67. I thought this was interesting. They're 26-27 on at home. So it just seems like, you know, 500 team at home, well below 500 team on the road. I don't think they were really sellers at the deadline. I think they could just kind of stayed put. But, you know, obviously they're not going to take on anybody. If they're 19 games under 500, they're not going to be buyers at the deadline. The A's are 45-69. I thought that, you know, just how the Giants' record was interesting. The A's record, 21 wins on the road and 24 wins at home. So they're pretty much even splits home and away. As we get into division races, the playoffs start, exactly 2 months from now. So this is pretty much the home stretch. I think it's funny, MLB.com does wild card standings from like game two on, which is like, yeah, my team's 3-0. All right, cool. We're two games back in the wild cards. Like, there's 159 games to go. But, hey, you know, that's awesome that they keep track of that stuff. But now it is time to keep track of wild card standings. I've always loved wild card, the wild card race. it's expanded more and more since I've started watching baseball. For some people out there, when they started watching baseball, wild card wasn't a thing. Playoffs weren't even a thing. You know, the league championship series started in 1969. So from 1903 to 1968, there was no playoffs. It was just if you won the league at the end of the year, if you had the best record in the American League and the National League, you just met in the World Series. So I'm sure there are people listening or affiliated with KDRT that remember those days. They brought along wild card in 1995. And at that point, it was just one wild card. And now we're all the way up to three wild cards. Let's get to the division standings. The Rays are four games up on the Yankees. They were 68-46 as of last night. In the AL Central, the White Sox. Yes, you're hearing that correctly. The White Sox, the team who has lost 100 games. I'm pretty sure they set the record for most losses in a season within the last two or three years. They are in first place in the AL Central, 59-54, and the Guardians are three games back. The Twins are four games back. That is pretty much, well, other than the AL West, those are the two closest division races that we have in all of baseball. Even if the White Sox were up five games or something, usually in the AL Central, it's like the NFC East, where there's just a different division winner every year. I'm pretty sure the AL Central's had a different division winner every year for as long as I can remember. It seems like any team in that division has a chance. The White Sox, the Guardians, the Twins. Twins are in third place, only four games back of the division lead. And all these teams probably play each other a bunch before we end the season. So keep a lookout on in the AL Central race. Again, White Sox 59-54, three games up on the Guardians. AL West, Astros 59-57. Those pesky, pesky Astros. They just won't go away. If this was Austin Powers, we would just be saying, why won't you die? But they are in front of the AL West again. I think they had a down year last year, but now they're back in first. The Rangers are a game and a half back, and the Mariners, America's darlings last year, are three games back of the division lead. So that's another close division race right there. In the National League, everything is pretty much at arm's length or more. I mean, the NL Central too, but the Brewers have just had a lockdown on the NL Central, at least in the regular season. In the playoffs, they haven't had much success. The Brewers are probably one of the best teams in baseball record-wise over the last 3 to 5 years. And I think they're like top three. They're always so good in the regular season, but I don't think they've made an NLCS. So whatever happens in the regular season, they do come up short. In the playoffs, they have the best record in the National League right now. So they're 70-43. The Dodgers had the best record in the National League for a long time, but they've lost, I think, six in a row. Again, if they've won today, I'm not aware of that. I could look it up real quick, but these were the standings as of last night. Dodgers 69-46, 8.5 games up on the second place Arizona Diamondbacks. Brewers in first place in the NL Central, Cubs five games back of that division, and the Braves are 69-45. Phillies, who are very good, they're a very good team as well. They're 8 games behind the Braves. So the three teams of the National League, the Brewers, Braves, and Dodgers, are all pulling away from the pack. One of those teams, though, will have to play in the wild card round. So the two top teams get a bye into the second round. And one of those teams will have to play a wild card team in the first round. If the playoffs were to start today, I love doing this. Keeps me focused on what I should be paying attention to. If the playoffs started today, three of the four first round matchups would be division matchups. The Astros would play the Rangers. If the playoffs started today, so whoever won the division would have to play whoever would be home. Would be the division winner. So again, Astros are a game and a half up on the Rangers. But, you know, if the Rangers were to catch them, you know, maybe that would flip-flop the series. But as of right now, the Astros would host the Rangers in round one. The Yankees would host the Red Sox in round one. That would be fun. Three-game series. I'm pretty sure that happened last year. I want to say it happened last year, where the Yankees played the Red Sox in a three-game series last year as well. That went three games, and that was kind of the beginning of Cam Schlittler, who was a revelation last year, late last year, and is one of the best pitchers in baseball this year for the Yankees. So again, Yankees Red Sox, that would be a first round matchup. Yankees would host all three games of the in that series. Cubs would host the Phillies. So as much as I was saying, the Phillies are a really good baseball team, 8 games back of the Braves. They would still be on the road to start the playoffs against the Cubs. Cubs, P. Crow Armstrong, center fielder for the Cubs, could win the MVP. Ohtani's the front runner right now, but P. Crow Armstrong, if Ohtani can't pitch anymore this year, that's pretty much what separates them right now, is that Ohtani can pitch and hit, whereas P. Crow Armstrong, he's just a mortal like the rest of us. He can only hit. He can't pitch at a major league level. He did joke yesterday after Ohtani and Pete, because they're playing each other right now, and the Cubs swept the Dodgers yesterday. P. Crow Armstrong said he needs to get back in the lab and learn how to pitch if he's going to catch Ohtani. But, you know, that could just be him being nice. But, you know, he's having a heck of a year. He really came on the scene over the last 2 years. I believe 2 years ago he was a rookie. Now he's pretty much in the MVP mix. Overall, this decade with baseball, they've done a lot to not fall by the wayside. They added the pitch clock. They added things to speed up the game, but they also got helped with a lot of stars that emerged. Paul Skeens, P. Crow Armstrong. Ohtani being a generational player, Aaron Judge being a 3-time, 4-time MVP, Freddie Freeman and the Dodgers, like just kind of always being there. There's just a lot of good stuff going on in baseball to where, if you pay attention, it's pretty entertaining. So usually historically, you know, if you're just kind of take the summer off and gear up for football season, you know, definitely give baseball a look. I know that the Giants and A's aren't doing very well, but you know, on the national side of things, baseball's in a really healthy spot. And I mean, other than the impending lockout that everyone that is plugged into baseball is saying that is going to happen. It's not going to be an if, it's going to be a when or how long, but there is going to be a lockout next year, at least for a little bit. Hopefully it's just during the off season, they get something done, they get the season going, but everyone is in agreement that a lockout is coming next year or at the end of this year in December. So I may be speaking too soon and saying that baseball is in a good spot, because in 6 months we could be complaining about them again. But right now the season's really fun. The Cubs and Phillies would be playing each other, and then the Dodgers, who again were the best team in baseball for all summer until now, they've lost 6 in a row. They would be hosting the Diamondbacks in a wild card playoff. So again, keep your eye on baseball. It's pretty much the only sport going on right now, so if you're jonesing for sports, for live sports that isn't like UFC or, you know, I don't even know where boxing's at right now, but UFC has stuff on every Saturday. If that's not your thing, definitely get tuned into baseball, because it's going to be really exciting down the stretch here, and it's going to be a really exciting postseason. It usually always is, and, you know, keep it here. We'll keep you updated on that. Let's see. That's pretty much all I got. Well, just other notes here. UC Davis starts their football season August 29th. Davis starts their football season August 28th. That Davis game, that Davis High School game is a home game August 28th. So go out and support them at the end of the month. We are, 22 days away from that? So pretty much 3 weeks exactly from kickoff. They will be hosting Pioneer High School, and they are going to need our support August 28th. So get out there and support them. UC Davis, they have 3 straight road games to start the season August 29th. Starting August 29th, they go up to Portland State, then they go to San Diego, and then they go all the way to Texas to play Southern Methodist University. So they don't have a home game until like September 19th or something like that, or September 20th or something. So for, you know, follow UC Davis just to stay in the know. August 29th is when they start. But for Davis High, get out there and support them. Their season starts at home August 28th. We are going to, I'm going to start playing the Zoom interview that that me and Cody did. Again, just a heads up, we pretty much came up with this on the fly last night. I didn't want to do a solo show, so we kind of decided just to do a quick Zoom call at 9:30 at night. it very much sounds like it's 9:30 at night. We're both pretty groggy. But, you know, overall, I think it was kind of a rough draft of what we're trying to accomplish or what we want to accomplish with this show moving forward and just kind of being adaptable, whether we bring on guests to interview, whether we can't be in the studio every week like we want to be, but we can still, you know, wrangle together a Zoom interview and play it for you guys. So this is kind of round one of that. Again, if it sounds a little choppy, if the sound's off, I'll be listening too. I kind of gave it a pre-listen. It sounded pretty good. So hope you guys like it. The rest of this episode will pretty much be an Eye on Sports episode. But it'll be tentatively titled Eye on Sports After Dark because, again, this interview was at like 9:30 last night. So we're both a little fried from the day. So let me pull it up for you here. Let's get it going.
1: So now it's recording.
0: Okay, it's recording.
1: Yeah. How you doing?
0: Pretty good. This is Eye on Sports After Dark.
1: Yeah, it was quite a day.
0: Yeah, so what's it like with DHS football?
1: It's different, you know, different than it has been for sure. Still, you know, the common denominator remains the same, that there's like 20 kids, you know, there's probably 30 on the roster, but for varsity, but you get like 24 or 25 that show up to each practice. And then usually after the first drill or two, four or five go sit in the shade, say their ankle hurts and take off their helmet. And they're just going to wait until, you know, we have a game and then try and put their body back together, you know, act like, oh, I'm not hurt anymore, and go into the game. But that existed when I was in high school too. It's not, that's normal. So you really only have like 20 kids practicing, but the kids that are practicing, you know, there's kids that are committed and good. We're going to get, you know, wearing helmets now. And we'll get to shells by the end of the week, and then we'll be in full pads on Saturday.
0: So, there's like a pre-season thing? It's not like a jamboree, but
1: yeah, we usually do. It's a good question. Yeah, we usually do a jamboree, but we're just gonna do a straight scrimmage on the 21st. So it's coming up pretty quick. It's, you know, it's the 5th of August right now. 6th of August when you play this. So, you know, we're really like 2 weeks away from a scrimmage. You know,
0: right? Who are you scrimmaging?
1: I want to say it's Kennedy, but they're also on our regular schedule. So to be honest, I don't even remember. I know that we asked a bunch of teams, but didn't really get a lot of good responses. So
0: yeah.
1: And that does not.
0: Yeah, I mean, like you said, the scrimmage is the 21st, and then the real game starts Pioneer on the 28th. So yeah, that's coming up. You know, it's going right super fast.
1: Right, right. Yeah, in a second here, I'll look up exactly who we're scrimmaging. It's probably not on any kind of formal schedule, but yeah, so it's all happening quick again. I mean, it's the schedule's a lot lighter. We don't have a Del Oro, you know, we don't have a Whitney, you know, or a Jesuit.
0: Yeah.
1: But like I said, it's just tough to get kids at Davis to play football. And, you know, there's some good coaches out there that are committed, that are both, you know, dads or just teachers that love football and care. So yeah, we'll see, but I'm worried about numbers for sure, you know?
0: Yeah. And I mean, I just kind of pulled up the schedule. Me and Robbie talked about it a little bit last week on the show, but, you know, DHS kind of their first four games, cause they have a bye, you know, in the middle of September, but you know, it's home Pioneer, at River City, who went 3-7 last year, home against McClatchy, who went 3-6 last year, and then home against Foothill, who went 3-7 last year. So
1: yeah.
0: You know, it's like you said, there's no Del Oro or Whitney on the schedule. So, you know, hopefully with the numbers that do show up, they can be pretty competitive against that schedule.
1: Yeah, hopefully. I mean, I remember coaching a baseball game last spring at McClatchy and looking over at their football off-season workouts, and they had a decent amount of kids out there. You know, they probably lose guys too, but yeah, exactly. Now the athletic director's done a good job of watering down the schedule. The new coaching staff has familiarity with the kids. They, you know, coached them in Pee Wee coming up, so we'll see. You know, the offense is different. You know, we haven't put anything on film yet. So I'm gonna, you know, I don't know how many people actually listen to the show, so I'm gonna be a little bit careful, but it's a little more my style, if you know what I mean. It's not a spread offense.
0: Yeah. The
1: Right.
0: war will be won in the trenches.
1: It's you know, there is a fullback. So I hope that that combined with, I think, you know, we got some kids that are up from JV that can carry the ball, you know, with a little bit of physicality. And you know, in high school football, you need it's probably the most important thing is a ball carrier that can be physical. It's probably, you know, that and an offensive line that can be reasonably violent with their hands. And if you got offensive linemen, it doesn't matter how big they are, as long as they're a little violent with their hands, and somebody who can tote the rock that's not scared to stick their head into something, you know, you can control games. Oh, can't hear you, dude.
0: All right, now can you hear me?
1: That fighter pilot setup you got going on ain't working
0: Yeah,
1: for
0: technical issues with whether
1: you.
0: it's on Zoom or at the station. It's always something.
1: Right. So,
0: Do you think with Hicks being the head coach now, maybe that's kind of why they changed the offense to kind of a more running style?
1: exactly. Yeah, he's a running back, you know, and Coach Roscoe's still there and really involved in the offense, you know, the intern head coach from last year.
0: Oh, yeah.
1: Yeah, Roscoe's great. Like, he knows a lot about football. He's got a really, really good memory, you know, like when we're preparing for teams that we played last year or the year before, he remembers, you know, exactly what kind of defense they ran in certain situations right off the top of his head. So, you know, he's got a good mind for football, and he's there. You know, Coach Staser, younger guy, recent UC Davis, you know, football player, he's out there. Hicks has got his right hand man, the defensive coordinator, Leonard Cady. He's been around the community for a while. You know, I still help with the special team. So it's a bunch of coaches on the same page, you know. And yeah, I think that it's a little more of a simple game we're going to try and play, which I'm into. I'm not, you know, if you got a, you know, big time high school football program like that, you can recruit guys, a spread kind of makes sense because you're going to get really good quarterback and then like get some good receivers. But like, you know, a school like Del Oro or Rocklin, you know, Rocklin runs a shotgun spread, sure, because they get a lot of kids. It's like one of the fastest growing cities in America, Rocklin is. So they have a lot of kids that feed in that school, a lot to choose from. But whenever Rocklin got into short yardage situations or goal line situations, they went right to a wing T. Like it's because it's still high school football where it's like, yeah, I mean, just bring it in and run. So yeah, should be good.
0: Yeah. I mean, high school football is always kind of fun like that, where, it's at least at this level, it's going to be just like the best athletes on the field and the numbers on the field. So, at least it seems like the last couple of years with Davis High, they've had like, kind of a more of a pass offense, which may not have suited the personnel that they had.
1: I agree. Yeah, no, I agree. I think we've had some good receivers and we've had decent quarterbacks since I've been around too, but we haven't, you know, unless you're like a quarterback that's being coached by, you know, if you're going to pass the ball and throw the ball around a lot, you got to have like a true like quarterback offensive guru type coach that's coaching a quarterback in the film room and getting them mentally prepared for, you know, how the defense is going to leverage them. And we have good coaches at Davis High over the last couple of years, but we haven't really had somebody that's been doing that. So it's hard to like go out there on first and 10 and try and, you know, steal 6 yards with a pass if you're not like, really, really, really developing a QB, you know?
0: Right.
1: But you can go out and tell some offensive linemen to freaking get nasty a little bit and hand it to a decent runner. And if one of the defenders, doesn't cover his gap, which happens like 60% of the time, you might get 6 yards, 7 yards. You see what I'm saying?
0: Right, yeah, you could find holes just by
1: yeah.
0: just simplifying the game and running it.
1: But like UCD, on the other hand, I love the offense UCD runs. It's really, really fun. Like I've been to a lot of games in the last 2 years when Plow's been there, and he's a quarterback. That's what I'm talking about. Like he can recruit quarterbacks that he sees on film, and he can sit there with them all week and develop them. So yeah, cut it on first and 10 at that level, right? Like steal 6 yards on, because this corner, this corner is going to play off. So this route will hit, and that quarterback can put it on the numbers right there, and it's six, and if we break a tackle, it might be 10. So
0: Yeah. Yeah, to kind of transition into UC Davis. They start their season August 29th, so right after you guys start your season. They're probably doing a lot of the same stuff, probably a little bit more intense, maybe like in terms of like pads and shells and what you were talking about. But for the most part, they're getting ready for Portland State. Portland State, they're going to them to start the year. Portland State was 1-11 last year, but they're still, they always play UCD pretty tough.
1: Yeah, that's true. Because I think, I don't, maybe it wasn't last year, it was the year before, but I think it was the year before. But Davis went up to Portland and had to, so it was probably the year before because they probably go home and away.
0: Yeah.
1: And they barely won. They won as like the clock expired. We were at Daniel's wedding.
0: Yeah, I was gonna say, I remember this game
1: Yeah,
0: now that you said it.
1: we were at Daniel's wedding. I was watching it on the stat line, and the and see it. Sorry, I've been in the sun for like the last 7 days.
0: Hey, it's Ion Sports After Dark. It's we're allowed to be a little
1: Yeah,
0: groggy.
1: the FCS feed to the ESPN app is not nearly as good as the SEC feed.
0: Yeah.
1: So I remember there was big delays in what was going on, and I remember we were at that wedding and had a few tequilas, and it was like, come on, upload. Because like UC Davis was like, all right, we're driving. I think they were down 4 or 5. And
0: Some guy's up there, he's like, give me a second.
1: yeah,
0: I'm
1: that's what I
0: trying to
1: mean.
0: figure out what happened.
1: Georgia and Bama probably have like a whole team of people,
0: Yeah, exactly.
1: typing in the,
0: He used like hand signals from the field to the press box, like relay it out. But yeah, I mean, kind of what you were saying, where UC Davis's offense with Plow, they're able to. And they've been actually, I don't know if it's lucky or like, in college, it's all about recruiting. Like, he's just been really good at recruiting athletes and getting in. I guess the first year he inherited Miles Hastings, but he was pretty good.
1: No,
0: Last year he recruited.
1: he inherited Cade Pinnick too, the starter last year.
0: Oh, okay. Yeah. Okay. So this is kind of his first go around with who he's recruiting.
1: Only his third year, man.
0: Yeah, that's pretty wild to have that kind of success so quick.
1: Yeah. Did I tell you I saw him at a Davis Little League? Tell you
0: Did you
1: that?
0: say something
1: No.
0: to
1: God don't give a darn who I am,
0: Yeah.
1: But I thought, I don't know if I told you the story. Yeah, it's funny. I was out there in Davis Little League, and I saw that, and I was like, I know this guy from somewhere. Like, he looks so familiar. He's just standing there, like by the bleachers. And it's Davis Little League, and we're in our mid-30s, so there's a bunch of guys we went to high school with out there with their kids, like little kids. So I convinced myself, I was like, it's just got to be a guy that was like class of 2003 or 2004, a little bit ahead of us, that I recognize, but
0: Right.
1: can't like place it. And then something hit me at some point. I was like, oh, that's Plow without the mustache, because he had shaved his mustache.
0: Ah, I
1: Yeah,
0: see.
1: he was watching his kid. So,
0: Nice.
1: and then he was like coaching that all-star team. Remember I sent you that
0: Oh,
1: picture?
0: yeah.
1: He was like coaching like the Davis Little League all-star team. Yeah, dude.
0: He's just a leader. If there's people playing sports, he's out there. It doesn't
1: Yeah,
0: matter
1: well,
0: what age, he'll.
1: that's what happens, Chuck. That's what happens. You get you coach it one thing, and then that leads to another, and then Next thing you know, it's the only time your soul feels fulfilled, and then
0: I feel you, man.
1: yeah.
0: And it's cool that, like, plow, it's not like, when Dan Hawkins was here or something, because Dan Hawkins came from, I mean, he started out at UC Davis, went to Colorado, came back. But it seems like Tim Plow's here for the long run, here to stay, here in the community. I mean, if he's coaching the Davis Little League All-Stars, has his kids in Little League here, like, it's good to have, such a winning coach also be like, a former UCD alum and then also
1: Right.
0: ingrained in the community as he is. So that's really
1: Right.
0: cool to hear.
1: Yeah, no, he's, I think that's all true. And then, you gotta, big part of the coaching lifestyle is your other half. Like, that's any career coach, anybody who's coaching has spend their time will tell you that. I mean, you have to have a wife that supports what you're doing. And you're gonna have to meet her in the middle. And if that half happens to be saying, I really like my son's school, and I really like Davis Little League, and I don't want to, move anytime soon. Well, then that's going to be a big part of it too. And I don't know if that's what's going on, but,
0: Right.
1: John Gruden's talked about that. Like, because John Gruden's not so old that he can't come back and coach something. Like, the Washington Redskins, now the Washington Commanders, previously the Washington football team,
0: Don't forget about that.
1: were raided by the FBI. This is something the NFL does not like people to talk about, but we're not on the payroll, nor do we have any sponsors at the station related to the NFL. So I think we're free to cut loose a little bit here. But yes, the
0: Yeah.
1: Washington football team, known as the Commanders, previously the Redskins, were raided. Dan Snyder was raided by the FBI.
0: This
1: And
0: decade, this wasn't something that happened in the 80s or something.
1: it was a raid. It was not an investigation. They were raided by the FBI.
0: Yeah.
1: Just want to plug that the views of ISP
0: Right.
1: do not necessarily translate to the views of KDRT or Davis Media Access.
0: Nice.
1: I have it written on my wall right here too, just in case.
0: Yeah, I was gonna say, like, I have it as my backdrop on my computer.
1: Yeah, it's a screensaver on my phone, lock screen.
0: Yeah, exactly.
1: So, when that happened, when the Dan Snyder and his franchise were raided by the FBI, that was right when that kind of, I'll just say it, kind of a BS story about Gruden was dropped, where it was like, oh yeah, well, there's these emails from 15 years ago where he used some terminology that could be interpreted as racist terminology, where, yeah, I mean, that's up to you. That's, again, it's up to your interpretation of, go Google the emails if you're listening and you've never read them. That's up to you. But he got, ran out of football for that.
0: Oh, yeah.
1: And it was odd that those emails dropped at the halftime of a huge Monday Night Football game. Remember that?
0: And he used to be on Monday Night Football.
1: Well, yeah, exactly.
0: And
1: But
0: he was the coach of the Raiders when that happened.
1: that's right. So it was just pretty obvious. Like, you don't have to be a full-on conspiracy theorist, but if you have like half a brain and know how like crooked like a major organization like the NFL would be, like, you're sitting there watching halftime and you're like, oh, okay, breaking news right now at like 11 p.m. Eastern and like 9 p.m. Pacific or whatever it was, or at halftime. So I guess it'd be 7 p.m. Pacific, like 9 p.m. Eastern. But like, that's BS. Like, that, yeah, oh my God, these emails, like he said some things.
0: Right.
1: And so point is, John Gruden talked about, he didn't blame his wife. He just said, yeah, I get calls all the time, but like, it has to be a situation where my wife green lights it, and there hasn't been one yet. And
0: Right.
1: he hasn't said that in like a bitter tone. It's like, well, he's got money. He's doing the Barstool thing. So
0: Yeah. Yeah, I
1: anyway,
0: think
1: yeah.
0: he's in a good spot now. I saw him with the He's looking real happy. Anytime I see him on social media, they just give him a whiteboard in like a room, and he's just like, "Hey, I was watching tape last night," and they just let him do his thing.
1: Yeah, exactly. And like, he's probably still making six figures off that, and he's probably got
0: Yeah, at least.
1: a little bit of family money and money he made in the NFL. He's probably fine. But
0: Probably some low-key sponsorships.
1: yeah, but that was just a weird roundabout way of A, calling the NFL out, and B, bringing up that, football especially, like coaches, can't always just go do, whatever they want. It's, if you have a family and a wife, it's not, sometimes a good fit is everything. So hopefully that's what's going on for Plow. I think UC Davis could have a really good year, but there's going to be like a competition between three quarterbacks, it sounds like. So
0: Wow, three
1: yeah,
0: quarterbacks.
1: it could be one of those seasons where there's constant like, oh, there was a pick and on a big, big drive, big moment, there was a pick. Well, we're gonna make a move here. It might be like one of those kind of things.
0: And their schedule, I mean, like I said, they start off at Portland State 1-11. That's pretty much the easiest. It gets, they get right into it. So they're at San Diego, who was 8-4 last year, and then they're at SMU, who was in the college football playoff like within the last 2 years.
1: Southern Methodist University.
0: And then first home game. So those are three road games that start the season. First home game isn't until like mid-September, where they play Stetson at home, who was 3-9 last year.

0: Well, I mean, there's probably
1: I
0: like
1: have
0: four
1: this
0: quarterbacks in the roster, but I know there's a kid that's more of an athlete that's a transfer in, and I believe his dad was an NFL player. So I get it. He's more of an athlete, but he plays quarterback. And then I know there was a kickback transfer back from like Louisville or something. Like this kid was like a three-star recruit out of high school. And then there's another kid that's now a sophomore, redshirt sophomore, or he's in his second year with the program that Plow recruited. So
1: I
0: this
1: think
0: is a
1: that's
0: kid.
1: that Trainer Cleland.
0: Huh.
1: That's ringing a bell.
0: Yeah, is that might be the kid that Plow recruited.
1: So he's a sophomore from Portland,
0: That's
1: Oregon.
0: the I think that's the kid that Plow recruited, yeah.
1: There's a redshirt freshman from Laguna Beach, who went to Minnesota and then came back. I think that's what you're saying, the kickback.
0: Not Louisville, Minnesota. Yeah.
1: And then that's Jackson Colick. So instead of
0: Jackson Pollock.
1: Jackson Pollock, it's Jackson Colick with a K.
0: Yeah, okay.
1: And then there's Axel Eason, who's a
0: Yep.
1: sophomore.
0: Yep. And Google his dad.
1: Oh, his dad was wasn't he a quarterback in the
0: Think
1: league or
0: so.
1: something?
0: Think
1: Yes.
0: so.
1: Eason sounds familiar.
0: Yeah.
1: Axel Eason.
0: So those three guys are going to duke it out. But what's cool about Plow and his offensive staff is they might find a way to use all three. Like they might have a package for one and the other. And we'll see.
1: Bo Eason.
0: Bo Eason. That sounds like a baseball player's name.
1: I know, right? He was a safety in the NFL.
0: Well, there you go. See?
1: Yeah. So this kid probably runs a lot of like quarterback up the middle, like Tebow style.
0: Yeah. Yeah, he's probably not a huge guy though. If his
1: Six
0: dad is
1: three, 215.
0: the Eason kid?
1: Yeah, Eason 6'3", 215. Jackson Colick 6'4", 225. And Trainer Cleland is 6'1", 225.
0: Dang.
1: And
0: Dang.
1: I think those are the three quarterbacks, unless we got like a Doug Flutie, like number 40 or something in the.
0: No, those are I've heard since Pinnock left that it was going to be a competition between those three. So we'll see. Portland State, maybe they'll each get a quarter. No, I'm kidding. They'll work it
1: I
0: out.
1: don't think you might not be wrong. I wonder who gets
0: No,
1: the
0: no,
1: start.
0: no. You'll put in a game plan around one of them. I mean, if the Eason kid runs like a 4.5 or a 4.6 or something, he might have a package. But they're going to pick between Jackson Pollock and
1: Cleveland.
0: Cleveland Farrell.
1: We're gonna have to come up with nicknames here. Cleveland Farrell and Jackson Pollock. Those work just fine.
0: They got a good running back coming back, Fisher. They call him Fish, number 20. He's good. He's coming back. He had a lot of carries last year. Couple good receivers. Batu Jr.
1: Jordan Fisher, senior, 5'8", 180.
0: Yeah, he's a good back.
1: Also from Portland, Oregon.
0: There you go.
1: It's
0: Yeah.
1: gonna be like a homecoming for half these kids. They're all from Portland.
0: That's right, huh?
1: The
0: Yeah.
1: first game, it might get lit out there.
0: Yeah, and Tanya and I were out at Wild Horse golfing, and these people in front of us were just p playing painfully slow, dude. So, and we're oblivious to like us behind them. So we passed them up. And I felt bad, so I skipped another hole so that I didn't just pass him, because I got a pretty dirty look from him. I didn't even ask him. I was like, I'm just going. But there was a lot of space in front of us, so we skipped another hole, and we came up on the group that was two holes ahead, teeing off, and it was the Connor brothers, Rex Connors and Porter Connors. They were playing with like a couple other. I recognized them right away because like when you see like a college athlete, like you're like you come around the corner, you're like, oh, these guys look like big formidable guys, and then
1: Right.
0: they like teed off and turned around and like said what up, and I was like, oh, those guys, it's definitely the Porter twins, like two identical looking like super athletic guys. They're in
1: Yeah.
0: their off season. This is like a late night at Wild Horse the other day, so.
1: Rex Connor 6'1", 210. So yeah,
0: Yeah.
1: just a stout guy.
0: Yeah, not no gut. Not this close to
1: Not this close to
0: kickoff.
1: kickoff.
0: Yeah, no gut.

0: Yeah.
1: never have one either. But
0: Yeah. I mean, I guess the optimistic outlook is, that hopefully they have the quarterback situation figured out by the time they host Montana, because that game is going to be, if they're not ready for that game, it's going to be a rude awakening.
1: No, that's 100% the truth. I mean, Montana and Montana State have dominated, that level of college football for a long time, when combined with North Dakota and South Dakota State. It's
0: They
1: really
0: all play in the big sky.
1: all play in the Big Sky. So, anyway, speaking of South Dakota State, NFL's right around the corner.
0: Yeah.
1: What are the
0: Have
1: reports?
0: you are gonna make it out to any of the practices this year?
1: I don't know, Chuck. I don't know.
0: If you do, watch out for that like electrical station. It seems like
1: They're
0: it's
1: gonna
0: gonna get
1: have
0: a lot of publicity this year.
1: to move, dude. Like, that came out, that story came out and became, not story, but the narrative about that place came out and started
0: Some
1: circulating.
0: would say it was a study.
1: Yeah, I mean, the Niners have, I think they've changed training staff at least once, and Shanahan's been there, and they just still lead league in injuries every year. But when it came out, it was funny because, like, the Niners' attitude was basically like, oh, that's ridiculous,
0: Science, get out of here.
1: and then they kind of went into the offseason, and it was like, oh, Mike Evans signed with them, and there was some things that made it go away for a little bit, but now they're back at practice, and the substations in the background of all their practices,
0: Yeah.
1: like, they're gonna. Eventually, if the narrative amongst NFL players becomes like, no, it's definitely a thing, like, an agent start to say, no, appreciate it, but, like, this guy's weirded out by the substation thing, they're gonna have to move their practice facility. There's
0: Right.
1: nothing else I can tell you. I mean, and NFL teams are cheap, dude. These owners make billions of dollars, and they don't even want to play on real grass.
0: Right.
1: Just
0: Which
1: like.
0: another Niner made, pretty much the headline all off season by being like, wow, this is a beautiful grass stadium. See that, NFL owners? It's not that hard to
1: Right.
0: put in.
1: And he's right. And
0: Yeah.
1: he's right, dude. He's 100% right. I mean, I really don't think there's any validity to NFL players wanting to play on turf. I've heard some
0: Yeah.
1: football guys say, "Oh, well, the speed guys like it." I mean, the speed guys would like some really good grass just as much. I don't, really good short, Bermuda hybrid type grass, like,
0: Right.
1: there's nothing better than playing on a really nice grass surface. There's just nothing better, man.
0: Right. And it seems like if you're a player and you have a lot of quick bursts, wouldn't you be more worried about your foot getting like stuck in the turf than stuck in the grass?
1: Yeah, dude. I mean, it's just look at the injury numbers on grass versus turf. So, yeah, with the Niners in the substation, obviously they're not going to move the practice facility this year, but it's not something I don't, it might not go away. I mean,
0: Yeah.
1: if they lead the league in injuries again this year, I think if an a that's what'll happen is if the narrative starts where guys don't want to get drafted there, guys don't want to sign there because they're like, I don't want to practice every day, next to.
0: Yeah. Well, and it's the Niners, I mean, they have done well at drafting the last couple of years. I mean, ever since Shanahan and Lynch have taken over, they've hit more often than not hit, or at least been like 50%, which is where you want to be. But they also add a lot of veterans, and if veterans are the ones getting hurt, maybe the young guys can handle the substation, but if the veterans come in and they're getting hurt, or the Fred Warner types who have been there for years and gonna have their number retired if they keep getting hurt, I agree with you. You're gonna get a lot of free agents being like, "Yeah, maybe not San
1: And
0: Francisco."
1: if that happens, they're going to have to move their practice facility. Like, I get that
0: Yeah,
1: you're
0: for
1: cheap.
0: sure.
1: I get that you're cheap, and I guess you'll probably have to raise, the fans will suffer when you raise the hot dog and beer prices to cover the check, I guess. But you're just gonna have to move the practice facility to somewhere else in San Jose,
0: Right.
1: which isn't easy to do. I mean, it's more than just a field. It's weight rooms, it's treatment rooms, it's meeting rooms. You put all of that in the same spot.
0: Yeah, it's like a multi-million dollar complex.
1: Yeah, and the whole thing is it's your full-time job. You drive there in the morning, you have breakfast there, you go to a meeting, You talk about what you're going to do at practice, right? Then you go get treatment, then you go to practice, then you go have lunch, and then you watch film from practice. That's just what.
0: Huge selling point for selling season tickets too, because it's like, hey, you can also, there's our practice facility right there
1: Right.
0: across the street from the
1: You get a
0: field.
1: tour. Yeah. Yeah. So, I mean, the substation was there. All right. It's not the substation's fault, man. The substation was there before the
0: Substation, just like, fine.
1: Niners
0: You guys just don't want power? That's cool.
1: there. Yeah. There's a video on Instagram that some guy does that. He has like a foil around him and he's like, the substation speaks. He's just like, what did I do? Like I helped Silicon Valley get off get off the ground, and now all of a sudden I'm the bad guy because they came into my yard.
0: He's getting blamed every year for everything, man. I mean, last week, Robbie, because I had no idea. I mean, it usually takes me a while to get into the swing of things for football. Usually, until about the first fantasy draft I do, then I snap it on real quick. I'm like, all right, what's going on? But Debo Samuel back on the Niners, which I was like, which usually with most Niners news and transactions, I'm happy for my friends, but under my breath, I'm like, I can't say it on the show, but because Debo Samuel is definitely a hard-nosed player and he just makes the Niners tougher. And you got a guy like Mike Evans too. It's like that's gonna be a t another tough team to beat, and that division's already tough. Pretty sure the Cowboys play them this year, so
1: And didn't the Seahawks just get Vita Vea?
0: They might have. Let me
1: I
0: check
1: think they
0: that.
1: did, dude.
0: Did they? Because he was on a contract
1: I
0: now,
1: don't
0: right?
1: know if a lot of our, local listeners know about Vita Vea, but he's one of the best defensive linemen in the league, especially at stopping the run. So
0: Let's see. As of now, he's still on the Bucks.
1: oh, really?
0: Yeah. Unless like this happened within the last couple minutes or hours or something, but.
1: No, that was a text I got when I was in Vegas.
0: And then, Baker Mayfield, they're still not going to pay him. So, I mean, the Bucks at least are probably just kind of like, all right, let's get a new crop of people in here. But
1: Right.
0: Vita Vea is unbelievable. So,
1: Yeah. He's from San Jose. He went to Milpitas High.
0: okay.
1: Yeah. So
0: Yeah.
1: he'll want to go to a Super Bowl contender, probably, near where his family lives. He's a Polynesian guy. He probably stays pretty close to his family, in the off season and stuff, I assume.
0: Right.
1: Culturally, stick together and things. So I
0: And
1: hope.
0: then, yeah, it's just going to be a tough division, for the Niners with the Seahawks, Rams, not the Cardinals, but.
1: Have you seen those clips of the Cardinals practices? They're pretty brutal, dude.
0: No.
1: Yeah, my algorithm feeds me the good stuff. Yeah, it's like quarterbacks just falling down and like,
0: Oh, no.
1: yeah, drop passes, like fumbles when nobody touches you, and pretty bad.
0: Talk about being cheap. I'm pretty sure their owner is pretty notorious for
1: Yeah.
0: like players have like a end of year report card, and it's always like F for the Cardinals for like food and the
1: Right.
0: weight room and stuff. But
1: Right. Yeah. I
0: their
1: mean, how many
0: stadium's
1: like
0: nice.
1: franchise players have the Cardinals ever really had? Like Larry Fitzgerald.
0: Right.
1: I mean, other than that, who's a guy that got drafted and camped there for his whole career?
0: Yeah, I don't know.
1: Carson Palmer left or went there.
0: Yeah,
1: Carson Palmer
0: went
1: went
0: there.
1: there. He wasn't.
0: Right.
1: Kurt Warner went
0: Yeah,
1: there.
0: Kurt Warner went there. Anquan Boldin maybe, but like he didn't really have much success in Arizona. I mean, he was putting up numbers, but
1: Right.
0: once he went to like Baltimore and then the Niners, he really took off. But
1: Yeah, there might be a defender we're forgetting. Like they've had a good safety last couple of years.
0: yeah.
1: Buda
0: Oh
1: Baker.
0: yeah, Buda Baker.
1: But anyways, hey dude, we got about 2 minutes.
0: Okay.
1: Because
0: Any so
1: I don't pay for the fancy Zoom, so it's gonna cut us
0: Oh
1: off.
0: really?
1: Yeah, there's a 40
0: Oh
1: minute
0: man.
1: time
0: They're
1: limit.
0: like, pandemic's over, dude. Can't just
1: Yeah,
0: talk for free anymore. This stuff's
1: that's
0: expensive.
1: right. That's right. During the pandemic, it was all free, baby. Not
0: You
1: anymore.
0: guys both tested negative. Get off the phone.
1: Yeah. So.
0: But Odyssey, spoiler-free Odyssey. Would you recommend it to our listeners out
1: It's
0: there?
1: it's excellent cinema for sure. You know, it's got a little bit of everything for everybody. I mean, people, you can't forget, like, when Christopher Nolan made those Batman movies, there were times where people were kind of like, yeah, I mean, some of it was kind of cheesy though. It's like he goes to this, like, you know, prison at the end of the world and like breaks his back and ends up coming back. It's like, well, yeah, because it's Batman, right? Like,
0: Yeah, it's a
1: you
0: superhero
1: gotta remember that it's Batman. So with the Odyssey, it's like some of it's shot so well with dialogue and cinematography and natural light, you kind of forget it's a Greek mythology tale. So when the fantasy stuff starts kicking into gear, you know, a Cyclops and a, you know, and
0: Other stuff.
1: Calypso, and yeah, you know, and you know, the sirens, things like that. You kind of have to remember that. You have to go into it knowing it's like, yeah, it's a poem, you know, about Greek mythology. And some cool Troy shots for sure. They don't show like the Trojan War, but you know, like Odysseus is struggling the whole time with like his what's the word? Dude, I'm so fried. His contributions to the fall of Troy and what he did to those people and things. So, you know, it flashes back to that, to the sacking of Troy and everything. So,
0: Oh, okay. Well, at least it flashes back. That's cool.
1: right.
0: And if you want anything on the Trojan War, just go watch Troy. Another good movie.
1: That's right. All right,
0: Yeah.
1: dude. Well, with there, I'm going to cut off the recording
0: Sweet.
1: because it's going to cut us off.
0: Yeah. Well,
1: But,
0: we'll go back to the show, or probably I'll play some music or something.
1: yeah, dude. Yeah,
0: Yeah.
1: we'll figure it out.
0: All
1: All right,
0: right. Well, way to keep our own sports rolling, even into the night.
1: brother. Gotta get creative sometimes in life, you know what
0: There you go. There you go. All
1: I mean?
0: right.
1: All right, dude.
0: Take care.
1: Bye. You have the

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1: Aloha mai kako. 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Aloha.

The Evan Daly Blues Band on live tracks here at KDRT 95.7 FM in Davis, California. Welcome once again to another Thursday extravaganza of music and mirth. And tonight, I am going to make an attempt to get to rubber bands. That's right, folks. Rubber bands, rubber, it's all one and the same, and I know you're just dying to find out more. Aching, that's right. So, Evan Daly Blues Band, they were down at the Odd Fellows Hall on the 2nd of April, 2015. I want to thank a listener for kicking me in the rear end, saying, hey, when are you going to play that? So, Evan Daly is the guitarist and vocalist there, Carl Rasmussen on bass, and Chris Hunt on drums for that recording. Got a little bit more from the Evan Daly Blues Band coming up this evening. Also, I will have a special 50 years ago this week in Beatles history. I'm going to give you some background from some recently discovered interview with Paul McCartney, recently discovered for me anyway, talking a little bit more about the background to the song Yesterday. So if you know the history to Yesterday and what Paul McCartney and the rest of the band had to say, listen up, because there's a little bit more coming your way, too. Aside from that, going to have a kind of a fun show tonight. Move around a little bit from here to there. I've even got a set of music that is definitely bordering on the best of the worst kind of a thing. Worst of the best. Does that make sense? Worst of the best. No, I think best of the worst comes better. But it's not quite that far gone. I will give a warning, however. I've been listening to the news, and it says that the temperature is going to be going up, and they're only giving as far as like next Tuesday, which had something really crazy like 104. And if that is going to be on the way up, then by next Thursday, I will probably be mentally unhinged, in which case we could be doing more or less 2 hours of the best of the worst. And that isn't local recordings, folks. Nope. Most anything that I record here locally would not qualify as being in the worst category. No, these are albums that I find thanks to our local record shop, and they have them marked down dirt cheap, and I can't resist, and they end up on my shelf. And then I think, what am I going to do with these besides jettison them? And I think, I know what I'll do with them. I will inflict them on my dear listeners every once in a while. So that's next week, or maybe the week after, whenever the roads start to get soft from the heat. Till then, rubber bands and Beatles history, and oh yes, just to let you all know, 153 shopping days left till Christmas, so I've got more great gift ideas for those on your list, because it's just right around the corner. This is KDRT LP FM in Davis, California. My name is Jim, and you're tuned in to Live Tracks. How about a little bit more from the Evan Daly Blues Band?

But I didn't have to stop. I just kept on going. So castles made of sand fall in the sea. Eventually.

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1: What more could you want? That should help set your mind and body straight. Get you pointed in the right direction anyway. So started out with Castles. Jimi Hendrix tune, at least made famous by Jimi Hendrix. The Evan Daly Blues Band, once again, from the 2nd of April 2015, down at the Odd Fellows Hall, part of the Thursday Live Concert Series, which has so much good music and has for over the last, oh gosh, let's see, well, it's over 5 years. I ran out of fingers. After that, Gary Lee Yoder Band. That was from May of 2015. So we had quite a run there, and June was just as good. Got that coming down the pipeline sometime this summer. A little bit of a thing going on there. Keys is the name of the song. And finished up with a just great, if you're into that style of music, and who wouldn't be, that's called He's Just Weak. The band is Sugar Bayou. The CD is Dance Hall Incident. Bob Oldreave, April Rapier, Paul Kiddick, Bill Browder, and Robert Netsch. And they released that in August of 07, so it shouldn't be any difficulty in finding that. Let's see what label it's on. I don't know, but there's a website. www.sugarbayouband.com. There you go. Gary Lee Yoder Band, by the way, in case you're curious, when he was playing out at the Odd Fellows Hall, he had with him. So, of course, Gary Lee was on acoustic guitar and doing the singing out front. Don Fox on electric guitar and some harmony vocals. Bill Dakin on bass. And Mike Eaves on drums. Yes. Well, it's time for a little bit of great gift ideas. Start this train a-rolling towards the eventual finish line. Like I said, folks, 153 shopping days left till Christmas. That's not enough. How about spring-loaded walking shoes? These shoes have shock-absorbing springs in the soles that relieve the stress and fatigue of running, walking, or standing better than any shoe available. Of course, I'm told by somebody who's got a problem with his hamstring that you're not actually supposed to have cushioned shoes. Kind of makes it worse. But anyway, these are spring-loaded, so we'll find out. Tests performed at the Michigan State University proved the springs returned up to 96% of energy. Whether that's a good thing or not, we don't know, and I don't care. The downward force deflected and dispersed during each impact is recycled to the wearer as propulsive energy. Of course it is. There's physics, further reducing the strain on the feet, even for casual walkers or those who stand on their feet most of the workday. On and on and on and on. Got to have it in medium width, though, and you can get it in white or black. So, and as always, don't mention prices here with the great gift ideas. That's up to you. How much do you think it's worth? Make them an offer. What else I have here? How about a... Oh, let's see. No, those are never any good. You have any sharks in your life? How about a fish-catching RC boat, remote-controlled boat that can catch up to a 2-pound fish? Pre-rigged tackle, a hook, snap swivel, bobber, and 150 feet of nylon 2-pound test line secures the boat's fake engine at the waterline, and the remote control moves the boat forward, backward, left, and right, enabling you to troll back and forth, etc., etc. It's got a 44-foot-long telescoping grapple that fetches the boat from the water along with your catch. Well, that looks like something that could end up going over the edge of the falls, so to speak. That would not be a good thing. Not if your great gift idea just went over the horizon. On the other hand, that one, although we're not mentioning prices, wasn't nearly as much money as some of these others. So there you go. You're listening in the background to very famous, somewhat rare recording called Rail Dynamics, done by a sound and electrical expert. Cook Laboratories out of Stamford, Stamford Laboratories. They recorded a bunch of stuff in the early 50s, put it on record. Bringing it here to you. 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

0: Okay. What a nice time of night. Here we got a song about the twilight. By the band.
1: And the high life.

0: Thank you, thank you. That is the kind, as they say, in Waimanalo.
1: Another one from Gary Lee Yoder, Living on Easy. Before that, Twilight, Great American Taxi, recorded up in Auburn on the 11th of November, 2011. This is KDRT and Live Tracks here in Davis, California. If you're out and about next Monday, you might think about going ahead and heading over to Village Homes. They have a, sort of an open mic thing in their main community center, rec room kind of place. There's going to be a great vocal duo over there playing that evening. And so you might want to check that out. Admission is, of course, no charge. All you have to do is have a good time. This train's taking us directly towards another great gift idea. This is the high-definition camera drone. Now, this is guaranteed to piss somebody off. I know if I saw one of these bad boys flying around over my yard, I'd probably have to bring it down. Luckily, of course, doesn't cost too much money. But if you're out there on your farm somewhere long ways away, not going to be bothering a whole bunch of other people and invading their privacy and not getting in the way of fighting fires and things like that, all kinds of really good reasons perhaps not to use a drone, well, this gift's for you. This is the flying camera drone that captures high-definition pictures and video from up to 300 feet away. It's got built-in gyro stabilization that keeps the drone level, enabling its built-in HD camera to snap pictures at 1280 by 720 pixel resolution and record 720p HD video without any undue shaking. I wonder what that means. Responds nimbly to its 2.4 gigahertz radio remote. So there you go. You need a 2.4 gigahertz jammer if you start seeing drones. Mm-hmm. It's powered by 4 7¾-inch long high-efficiency propellers. Trim controls allow an operator to yada yada and do blah, blah, blah, blah, blah. Rechargeable batteries, 15-minute flight times. Wrist rockets would work really well, too. Can get these little round, like, pebbles things. They're about the size of a marble. Well, marbles would work. And you just start winging them at those drones. Only problem with that is, in a residential area, that they're going to come down, the marbles will, about 2 blocks away. So you want to maybe be a little careful about that. So you can get a drone, piss off your neighbors, but give your neighbors some really good fun shooting down your expensive drone. So, hey, I'm nothing if not equal opportunity here at Live Tracks. And KDRT and all that here in Davis, California.

0: Seems like coming out here to California, everybody ends up talking about our musical hero, Graham Parsons, a lot. I think we're going to do a song about Graham Parsons right now. What do you say? This is the title track of our new record. It's called Reckless Habits. It's not all that new, but, you know, if you haven't heard it, it is.
1: We're selling them right over there at this table.
0: At that table right over? Are you kidding me?
1: I'm dead serious.
0: You don't got to get online for it or anything.
1: You don't even have to get in line.
0: Right. However, there are some good inline skaters rolling around here today. I have seen that. Excellent. Iowa.

Reckless Habits from The Great American Taxi up there in Auburn in 2011. It's KDRT and live tracks here in Davis, California. 153 shopping days left till Christmas. You need the solar insect zapper. That's right, don't wait. Get it now. Tell them that it's an early Christmas gift. These four solar insect lights simply stake into the ground anywhere in your yard, harness the sun's energy to efficiently eliminate over 100 varieties of flying insects. Sounds like a good idea, right? The UV bulb turns on automatically at dusk, lures mosquitoes, flies, and other insects to eliminate them instantly with a 300-volt electric charge, providing chemical-free bug protection for up to 8 hours on a full charge. Integrated solar panel requires only moderate sunlight, charges the internal batteries in 8 hours, and a grate surrounds the bulbs to discourage curious hands and protect wayward pets. That would be a good idea. Housing is made from stainless steel, resist damage from sun and rain. Unit switches from bug zappers to accent lights at the touch of a button. So, after you've immolated all of the insects in your area, including all of the nice friendly bees and other things that do a lot of good in the world, you can say your job's done and switch it on over to an accent light. Probably do a really good job of accent lighting all of the dead bugs that are littering the ground. A commentary by me, but these solar insect zappers, I think everybody needs a four-pack, right? Well, maybe not here. This is KDRT in Davis, California.

50 years ago this week in Beatle history, on the 23rd in the UK, United Kingdom, there was a release of the single Help on the B-side, I'm Down. Played that last week on 50 years ago this week in Beatles history, so I won't be playing that tonight. It says here on the 24th that Ringo bought Sunny Heights at St. George's Hill Estate in Wybridge, Surrey, but I already happen to know that he bought it before this, so that's wrong. But I thought I'd tell you anyway, just so you know that sometimes history can be incorrect. You have to double-check your sources. Cilla Black began 3 weeks of performances at the Pergeon Room in the Plaza Hotel of New York. That was on the 25th. Brian Epstein flew to New York to attend her debut. On the 28th, the Help single reached number one for the first week, and that's in the United Kingdom. Also on the 28th, the BBC TV broadcast the program Songwriters about Lennon and McCartney. That'd be an interesting one to see. On the 29th, the Help premiered at the London Pavilion. The Beatles and Brian attended it after the party at the Dorchester Hotel. And on the 30th at the Savile Theater, there was a private rehearsal for a forthcoming TV appearance. That pretty much wraps up the rest of July for this week in Beatle history. And they were all settling into their various homes and places that they had purchased. Well, as promised, I'm going to now give you a little bit of the lowdown on the song Yesterday. The song Yesterday has an interesting history, especially for how well received it was and how successful it became. Evidently, it was the most covered song in the history of pop music. I don't know what the number is now. It was well over 200 for a while. A lot of people thought that John Lennon had written it, but Paul McCartney wrote the whole darn thing. I have here in front of me some comments by the Beatles about the song Yesterday. Wow, that was a good un, said John Lennon. He said, I have had so much accolade for Yesterday. That's Paul's songs and Paul's baby. Well done, beautiful, and I never wished I'd written it. And that was 1980 at an interview that he did. Don't know what he might have said in 1970. He was a little jaded at that point. Interesting little fact about the song Yesterday. Paul McCartney performed it in the film Give My Regards to Broad Street. It's a somewhat unknown Paul McCartney production that came out in the early 80s. Nice soundtrack. Fun movie to watch, actually. If you've never seen it, you should check it out. Give My Regards to Broad Street. Get some popcorn and a cool recreational beverage choice, and just kick back and relax. Don't really worry about it. But here's the thing. He performed it in the movie, but he had to ask permission to use it since he didn't own the publishing rights. I know. How can that happen? Michael Jackson owned the publishing rights, outbid McCartney for them in the mid-1980s. Michael Jackson, before he went south and became deranged and eventually all that stuff that you probably don't care about or you already know about, he ended up owning a whole bunch of Paul McCartney's material and made a whole bunch of money off of it, and it kind of drove a wedge between the two of them. Paul McCartney really wanted to have the rights to his songs back. And this is all part of the outgrowth of the sell tab and the this and the that and the other thing that was started up in the mid-60s as part of ways to avoid having to pay huge amounts of taxes, make extra money off of their stuff, hide their money in shell corporations and everything else. So it was a legal entanglement that took them years to unravel and probably never will be completely. So there you go. One of the most famous songs. It was covered by 1980. It says here more than 2,500 artists had done a cover version of that song. Also, it couldn't be recreated in concert without additional musicians. But here's something more about Yesterday. McCartney, in an interview from 2009, was asked about Yesterday, said,
the question was, the song was apparently a year in the making. What took so long getting that right? And McCartney's reply is sort of one long paragraph, but anyway, here we go. He said, "Was it? I don't remember it taking a year. It must have been from when I actually had the melody to when I'd finished it, and I dreamed the melody one day in London when I was staying at Jane Asher's house, who was my girlfriend at the time, and I was staying there and I woke up one morning with the song in my head. So I went around for weeks, and this part is well known, saying, you know, what's that tune? I can't get it out of my head. No one could figure it out. So he thought, well, I must have written it, because all those people had pretty good knowledge of what songs were either around or had been. So I had the tune, and then I blocked it out with Scrambled Eggs, Oh My Baby, How I Love Your Legs. There you go, which was the first lyric. And I just used to goof with that for a while. And then I was reminded recently by Bruce Welch of Cliff Richard's band, The Shadows, that he had a flat in the south of Portugal. And he was a mate, and he said to me, if you ever want to use the flat, be my guest. I don't know if you ever expected me to show up, but I did. I landed in Lisbon with Jane Asher, and we had to drive from there down to the Algarve. It was a long, dusty, hot drive with nothing to do, so sitting in the back of this car, I just started thinking of words, and over those 3 hours or so, I figured out what I wanted to do. I'd forgotten that bit, but Bruce reminded me recently. He said, yeah, don't you remember you came to the flat and I was just moving out? You were going to move in, and you said, have you got a guitar? And he said, yeah, but it's right-handed, you're left-handed. And I said, it doesn't matter. I could just about fudge the chords. He said to me, you sang yesterday, you had all the words to it. So yeah, he reminded me of that. And then I'm not sure how long it took to get it to the sessions. Maybe we weren't recording at that point. It sounds like we weren't if I was on holiday. We'd be having a break or something. So, probably when we got back to the studio in Abbey Road, I then started it, so I'm not sure if that was the whole process was a year, but that was the story. So there you go. Stuff I didn't know about. He wrote the lyrics to yesterday in the back of a car in North Africa somewhere. Well, south of Portugal. I guess if you go south of Portugal, you're pretty much in North Africa, but we'll figure that out later. So what I'm going to do now, of course, is play the song Yesterday. I'm going to follow it up with what was on the B-side of Yesterday. This has been 50 Years Ago in Beatles History on KDRT and Live Tracks, Davis, California.

Yesterday and Act Naturally. Yesterday from the studio recording with Paul McCartney on vocals, Act Naturally from Ringo Starr and his all-star band, about 2006 or so. One more little bit of trivia about Yesterday. The Beatles didn't think too highly of the song, thought maybe it was kind of weak or weird or something, so they never released it. During their career while they were together as the Beatles, it was never released. I believe it was 1976 before it was released in Great Britain. It was, however, released in the United States. Obviously, on a single. Recorded June 15th in 1965, and Act Naturally recorded about the same period of time, and the song is about somebody making it in the movies, who was specifically designed for Ringo to sing with his limited vocal range. Ironically, shooting for the movie Help had ended just a couple of days earlier, and so, according to lore, perhaps that guided the selection of that particular song to be the one that would go on their next album. This is KDRT and Live Tracks here in Davis. So I know everybody out there is really wanting to find out the lowdown on rubber. Well, I mean, what does it take to get me to focus? Here we are, rubber bands, one of the most convenient products of the 20th century, used by numerous individuals and industries for a wide variety of purposes. All in all, more than 30 million pounds of rubber bands are sold in the United States alone each year. Now, Christopher Columbus encountered Mayan Indians using waterproof shoes and bottles made from this substance. He carried several Mayan rubber items on his return voyage to Europe. The word rubber was born in 1770. An English chemist named Joseph Priestley discovered that hardened pieces of rubber would rub out pencil marks. By the late 18th century, European scientists had discovered that dissolving rubber in turpentine produced a liquid that could be used to waterproof cloth. However, natural rubber presented several technical challenges. It clearly had the potential for useful development, but no one was able to get it to the point where it could be used commercially. Rubber rapidly became dry and brittle during cold European winters. Worse, it became soft and sticky when warm. So, it took a guy here in the United States in 1839. Name is Goodyear. He left a piece of raw rubber on top of a warm stove along with some sulfur and lead. We just had that laying around. On discovering his mistake, he delightedly realized rubber had acquired a much more usable consistency and texture. Over the next 5 years, he perfected the process of converting natural rubber into a usable commodity. This process, which Goodyear dubbed vulcanization, after the Roman god of fire, enabled the modern rubber industry to develop. When I come back at some point in the future here, I will start out with the lowdown on rubber bands, now that you're up to speed on rubber. In the background, you're listening to Benny Goodman stomping at the Savoy. KDRT in Davis.

0: Benny Goodman, Stompin' at the Savoy, recorded in Denmark, Copenhagen, in 1971. This is KDRT in Davis. Had a request for a song to play this evening. We all are painfully aware of the very, very terrible fire that's burning west of town, west of Winters, and the valiant efforts that are being put out by all of the people that are on the ground and in the air. If you haven't seen it, folks, there's air tankers flying around, helicopters picking up water, dumping it. It's going up and down these canyons. A friend of ours has a nursery out there and a home. He was up all night. Thankfully, his structures are okay, and his business, as far as I know, has survived the fire. It's a very near thing. And so the request was to go ahead and play the song that was written by Rita Hosking, and it's about what the family would take with them in the event of a fire. Rita Hosking living in the rural parts of Northern California up near Susanville. That's where she was raised. I'll let her introduce the song. And then what will be coming up after that is the song Kitchen Table and Chairs. This was recorded live at the Oddfellows Hall on the 5th of November in 2009.
1: So this we're going to start out with a song about what my parents chose to take with them in the event of a firestorm came through our house and our home. And this was in 1992. And, you know, when you evacuate, usually you think, oh, I'll bring the photographs, or I'll bring the china, or I'll bring the old organ, or some kind of heirloom special thing. And my mom surprised us this time. And it's also the story of what my dad did. He stayed through the fire. And so this song is called Kitchen Table and Chairs.

Rita Hosking live at the Odd Fellows Hall in November of 2009 with the song she wrote, Kitchen Table and Chairs. First rubber band was developed in 1843 when an Englishman named Thomas Hancock sliced up a rubber bottle made by some New World Indians. Although these first rubber bands were adapted as garters and waistbands, their usefulness was limited because they were unvulcanized. Hancock himself never vulcanized his invention, but he did advance the rubber industry by developing the masticator machine, a forerunner of the modern rubber milling machine used to manufacture rubber bands, as well as other rubber products. In 1845, Hancock's countryman Thomas Perry patented the rubber band and opened the first rubber band factory. Although 75% of today's rubber products are made from synthetic rubber, perfected during World War II, rubber bands are still made from organic rubber because it offers superior elasticity. Natural rubber comes from latex, a milky fluid composed primarily of water, with a smaller amount of rubber and trace amounts of resin, protein, sugar, and mineral matter. And the latex is found between the external bark and the cambium layer through which the tree's sap flows. And if you're not careful, you can damage the tree. So you don't want to be an amateur. You want to know what you're doing. Now, the rubber is then shipped to a rubber factory. Here the slabs are machine cut or chopped into small pieces. And this machine mixes the rubber with other ingredients, sulfur to vulcanize it, pigments to color it, other chemicals to increase or diminish the elasticity of the resulting rubber bands. Although some companies don't add these ingredients until the next stage, the Banbury machine integrates them much more thoroughly, producing a more uniform product. So if you're going to go out and buy a bunch of rubber bands, ask for Banbury rubber bands. Now there's the milling. That's the next phase of the production, and it entails heating the rubber, which would be one big kind of giant mass, and squeezing it flat in the milling machine. Okay. And then what they do... excuse me. You extrude the rubber, and the tubes are forced over aluminum poles called mandrels and cured in large ovens. Finally, the tubes are removed from the mandrels, fed into a cutting machine that slices them into finished rubber bands. Yep, there you go. And there's different gauges and sizes and numbers and all kinds of stuff by rubber bands. I didn't bring that data down with me. I think I've gotten you started. So, you know, for those of you out there that are wanting to find out more about rubber bands, I pity you. It's KDRT, Davis, California.

You heard there, I've Got the World on a String. That was Ella Fitzgerald, live in Hollywood, recorded in 1961. Followed that up with Line for Lions, Stan Getz and Chet Baker. That would have been Stan Getz on saxophone and Chet Baker on the trumpet. Shine, Benny Goodman's Sextet, Copenhagen, 1971. And You're Driving Me Crazy, again, Ella Fitzgerald down there in Hollywood. And I happen to know that the piano player in this session, a session musician, top-ranked session musician piano player, lived down in the L.A. area by the name of Lou Levy. And he was playing piano on these songs, on the one you hear in the background, along with Herb Ellis on guitar, Wilfred Middlebrook on bass, and Gus Johnson on drums, all of them pairing with Ella. Recently released, well, somewhat recently released, 4-CD set of the 12 days that Ella appeared in Hollywood in 1961 has come out. And a happy birthday to Lou Levy's daughter, Diane, who's having a birthday coming up this Sunday. So happy birthday, Diane, down there in Los Angeles. Well, it's about that time to go ahead and take a little bit of a turn for the different. Just got a few minutes, can't get in too much trouble. If you could handle the solar insect zapper, you can handle what's coming up next. No, I'm not talking about a great gift idea. I might throw another one of those at you. I'm talking about this. KDRT in Davis.

What more could you want? There's a set of music there that'll set you back a little bit, all brought to you by Live Tracks, and a little bit of a simulation of what's going to happen if it hits about 105 or so. Although that was pretty darn good stuff. So what did you hear? Well, started out with Strolling Through the Park One Day. That was off of 12 Great Hits and

Ragtime from one of the piano geniuses of any generation, Joanne Castle. She made a living for many, many, many years playing on the Lawrence Welk Show. Don't let that fool you, though. That gal could play stride piano. She could play honky-tonk. She could play blues. She probably could just about play anything with 88 keys, I'm telling you. So that one there, she plays it live. I watch that gal. I mean, it's almost... I'm not making this up, really, and I wasn't altered. I mean, you can watch Lawrence Welk just for Joanne Castle. It's worth it. Maybe the rest of the segments you got to mute them, but whatever. Have a lava lamp on top of the TV or something next to it. That'll help. Followed that up with Cabaret, of course, on the mighty Warfield Wurlitzer, which had been relocated to the Ye Olde Pizza Joint. I guess they didn't need it at the San Francisco Warfield anymore, and so it ended up going down the peninsula a little bit. The guy playing it was Bill Langford, and Bill Langford had quite a career, actually. His credits included the Ernie Ford Show, the Steve Allen Show, Al Collins appearing with Ronan Martin on Dick Stewart's show. Never heard of him. He was on the ABC radio staff and had his own show, Portraits in Black and White. So he knew how to go ahead and tinkle the ivories and all this other stuff that was hooked up to this Wurlitzer organ. Evidently, the Olde Pizza Joint in San Lorenzo, California, couldn't quite hold the organ in its original iteration, so they spread it along all the walls. So if you would have walked in there, you would have seen bongo drums, temple gongs, five-stop French accordion, all played from the manual console, but these things would have been all over the place, along with firehouse sirens, bird whistles, klaxons. You get the picture. And so then after that, what you heard was Sweet Georgia Brown, another one from Joanne Castle, and rounded that set off with perhaps the most amazing accordion playing ever in the recording history of the world. That's right, Flight of the Bumblebee. That was Myron Florin. You could also catch him on the Lawrence Welk Show. I'm telling you, your time could be worse spent than watching the Lawrence Welk Show if you're into music. Those guys may have looked kind of weird compared to the way everyone else looked. But on the other hand, don't let that fool you. They were ace musicians, all of them. Who else could play Flight of the Bumblebee on an accordion? It's KDRT in Davis, California, wrapping up another couple hours of live tracks down here at the studio. I'm going to be ending this evening with another song from the Evan Daly Blues Band. I thought maybe what I would do first, actually, do almost anything first. See what I've got in the oven. No, I don't want to use that. Okay, so while I stall for time, I was flying around here. Those were all off records, by the way. So while I get this song queued up here, I came across another great gift idea. No need to go to the doctor. Now you've got a pain-relieving neuromuscular stimulator system. Cordless home electrotherapy system delivers hours of drug-free pain relief without requiring a visit to the doctor. And if you believe that, then you won't mind going ahead and shelling out whatever it is that they're offering for money. Right next to it, though, is something that makes a heck of a lot more sense. This is the evaporative cooling cap. So they show somebody holding this cap inverted so that the dome is down, so to speak. And they're pouring water into it from a sink. Well, that will cool your cap off. And then I guess you get to go ahead and put it back on your head. And then, of course, as it dries out, it's evaporating. I think you can do that with almost any cap, but if you want to, like, not really destroy one of your favorite caps or something, you could spend some money on this one made out of khaki, and then you'd feel better knowing it was actually designed for pouring water into it. There's only 153 shopping days left. You can't be too picky. Oh, we covered this last year, the hands-free hair rejuvenator. I'm not going to go there. If anyone bought one of those things, I wish you'd give me a call and let me know. Oh, wow, this looks really cool. However,
I'm not going to go there right at the moment. I'm going to play another good song. I think I've got time. Did I blow it? What do I need here? I need 5 and 8. So, oh, man. I blew it. Well, actually, the artist that I was about ready to play will probably thank me later on for not playing this song so closely, following the excellence of Flight of the Bumblebee with Myron Florin and Great Gift Ideas. So I think what I need instead is some Great Gift Ideas music. I'll do that right here. So, looks like you're in for a good one. I was going to say I would save this for next week, but what the heck. How about the intruder discouraging television mimic? What am I getting on about now? Okay, unlike timers that just run lights on and off, this device mimics the flickering glow of a television to dissuade burglars who may be sizing up potential homes for thievery. Installed just out of sight near a window, its built-in microchip simulates the seed changes, fades, swells, and color shifts of a TV as perceived from outside using a bright multicolor LED display diffused with an opalescent lens. And I gotta tell you, folks, if you've got any pets at home and you were to throw this in the wall when you came back, they would not be the same. All right, but if you don't have any pets, I guess you can go ahead and do this. Remarkably expensive for something that is essentially flickering LEDs. Oh, my goodness. Oh, no, that is gross. Okay, we're not going to go there. Oh, goodness. Okay, well, let's take a moment here to think, what the heck is this all about? It's called the Instant Transmitting Paper to iPad Pen. So let's see what this is getting on about. This is the pen that digitizes handwriting to instantly transmit notes written on paper to an iPhone. Combining the ease of handwriting with the convenience of electronic backup, editing, and emailing without the tedious steps of retyping or scanning, the comfortable stylus writes like a familiar ballpoint pen, pairs with a small 3-inch receiver clipped at the top of any piece of paper. Bluetooth device transmit handwritten notes or drawings to a tablet or a smartphone, making it ideal for sharing artwork or social media, etc., etc., etc. The receiver stores up to 100 pages of content. Well, that's just darn weird. Oh, well. Anyone out there, maybe a graphic artist, want to try that one out? Right. Okay. Oh, no, this could go badly. The smartphone-controlled electric skateboard. Guess I better keep an eye on time here. Yeah. I may actually have to get back to you on the smartphone-controlled electric skateboard. Put a little mark there. So we're going out tonight with one more from a great performance by the Evan Daly Blues Band at the Oddfellows Hall in Davis, California. Y'all just have a great evening, weekend, stay safe. Don't listen to what I say as far as great gift ideas, but you do now only have 152 shopping days left until Christmas.

Turn me up. Turn the guitar up. 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

If cleanliness is next to godliness, I'm down with the devil at KDRT LP, Davis, California.

I love that sentiment. Nothing's easy but you and me. The bills keep coming, the bills keep cutting, but you and me, we got that. You are riding on the big blue train. This is the Blue Light Central. I'm Mark Drenick. I'm your host, the engineer, the brakeman, the porter, and maybe most importantly, the conductor. So get your tickets out. Whatever you need, whatever job suits your fancy, this is your train ride, the Blue Light Central. And I tell you, I am very glad you're aboard. So nothing's easy but you and me. That's where we're going to go with this. And I think it's going to be a fun ride.

Oh, I am so glad you are aboard this train ride. We got a nice one going here. That was Bruce Springsteen off of Wrecking Ball. We Take Care of Our Own. We kind of expanded the theme that we started with at the very top of our ride, the Reverend Peyton's Big Damn Band giving us Nothing's Easy But You and Me. Went in that set to Taj Mahal from the album Phantom Blues, and we're going to make it a little Milton tune. Anyway, followed that with Dion from the compilation, really, of a couple of albums, Born to Be With You and Streetheart. That is If I Can Just Get Through Tonight. We are going to make it, but we'll take it one night at a time, you know, one day at a time. Into the Night, B.B. King from King of the Blues, and We Do Whatever It Takes. Danny Brooks and Little Miss Debbie from Are You Ready? The Mississippi Sessions, wrapping up, as I said, with The Boss from Wrecking Ball. We Take Care of Our Own, expanding the theme, as I was starting to say, from You and Me to All of Us Together. We take care of one another. We take care of our own. Nothing's easy, but, you know, I got you. You got me. We'll get there together. You are riding on the Big Blue Train, the Blue Light Central. I'm Mark Drenick.

'Cause in another lifetime, one of toil and blood, when blackness was a virtue, the road was full of mud. I came in from the wilderness, a creature void of form. Come in, she said, I'll give you shelter from the storm. And if I pass this way again, you can rest assured I'll always do my best for her, on that I give my word. In a world of steel-eyed death and men who are fighting to be warm, come in, she said, I'll give ya shelter from the storm. Not a word was spoke between us, there was a little risk involved. Everything up to that point had been left unresolved. Try imagining a place where it's always safe and warm. 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

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And the one-eyed undertaker, he blows.

Oh, it's a good ride you're having when Bob Dylan and Blood on the Tracks mix it to the playlist. Started off with I Still Got You from Harper and Midwest Kind from Rise Up. I've Got Your Back, brand new release from Hurricane Ruth. Her album is called Good Life. Count on Me, Daryl Nullish and Texas Heat. Business as usual, you'll find that on When the Next Wind Blows from Tim Garland. And the album Million Stars, a lot of really good stuff on that particular album. And again, wrapping up with Shelter from the Storm, Bob Dylan, Blood on the Tracks. You are riding on the big blue train, the Blue Light Central, where we are taking our cue for direction from the Reverend Peyton's Big Damn Band, Dance Songs for Hard Times. We started off our train ride with, and nothing's easy but you and me, which serves as the title for Blue Light Central's playlist here, 990. You'll find that at bluelightcentral.com, by the way. We are really getting close to the 1,000th ride of this big blue train. It's just mind-blowing. You do about 45 of these rides a year, so you can do the math on it. It's closing in on like 25 years. In any case, I am so glad to have you guys with us, and we got ourselves maybe another 15 minutes or so. So let's just get right back into it.

Absolutely impossible not to smile when you hear the Turtles happy together. We started off with We're Not the Jet Set from John Prine. In Spite of Ourselves is the album. I'm so happy we heard from Kenny Neal. And as I said, the Turtles wrapping up the set, wrapping up the ride. And I tell you, I hope that you've been with me the entire way. This has actually been one of my favorite rides in these last few months. Hope you enjoyed it as much as I enjoyed putting it together. And I hope you'll join me next time when our big blue train will roll again. Till then, for the Catfish Woman, for Railroad Tie, the Maxell Kid, and the rest of the crew, I'm Mark Drenick. And on a ride that thematically moved along the notion that nothing is easy but you and me, from personal experience, I can tell you that there's usually a lot more you in that equation than there is me. And in my very specific case, a lot more Betsy than there is Mark. So to my sweet Betsy, here's Nick Lowe with a bit of appreciation. An acknowledgement of the fact. True love, that's the one that goes down the road that ain't so paved and gets to the other end with you. Love you, sweetheart.

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Bienvenidos. You're in the Afrosonic Taxi for another journey into music with African roots worldwide. I'm your driver, DJ K, and today we're on an Afro-Cuban trip. We started with singer Damero Cena, who embodies the spirit of Cuba, classically trained with a fiery soul. Next, a musician who's been spreading Cuban music across North America for decades, Tony Martinez, with his group, The Cuban Power.

coming to you from the studios of KPSQ-LP in downtown Fayetteville, Arkansas. You're in the Afrosonic Taxi with your driver, DJ K, and today we're putting the spotlight on Cuba. We just heard Telmari, and before that, the group Bambaleo. Despite sanctions and economic hardships in their homeland, Cuban music is as strong as ever, both on the island and abroad. Next, one of the longest-running dance bands in the world, Los Van Van.

Cuban artists adding to the richness of the USA, the late Raul Malo, and before that, the Pedrito Martinez Group featuring Wynton Marsalis. Now back to the island with David Alvarez and his band Yugo Demonos.

0: Roberto Fonseca. And before that, Cuban Music in Scotland with Salsa Celtica. You've been riding in the Afrosonic Taxi, where we break down borders with music and give you a soundtrack to move with light through troubling times. Until next time, may you persevere in your passions. And as always, stay in community with Community Radio. Now, Gente de Zona will take us home.
1: Gente de Zona, una vez más, homenaje a Bárbaro de

If cleanliness is next to godliness, I'm down with the devil at KDRT LP, Davis, California.

Welcome. This is Dr. Michio Kaku, professor of theoretical physics at the City College and the Graduate Center of the City University of New York, and this is Exploration. Every week in Exploration, we discuss the fascinating world of science and its impact on society. And today, we're going to deviate from our usual format because I'm going to try to answer some of the emails that I get. First of all, I have to apologize. I get so many emails that it's impossible for me to answer all of them. So I'm going to take this opportunity to answer some of these emails on air. One persistent email that I always get is the question of God. And believe it or not, God is in the news. That's right. First of all, the late Stephen Hawking has a new book coming out posthumously where he says, bah, humbug, there is no God. And he even gives a, quote, scientific proof, unquote, of the non-existence of God. So, well, we'll talk about that. And then the Einstein God letter is up for auction. If you have a spare $1 million, then you too can possess a piece of science history, a handwritten letter in Einstein's own handwriting addressing the question of God. And I think the media has misinterpreted that letter. But anyway, the God letter is up for auction. And if you have a spare $1 million, then you too can have a piece of science history. So on Exploration, I'll try to answer that question. What does science say about the existence of God? And for that matter, what do I think about the existence of God? Well, first of all, this question has practical historical implications in the world scene. If you were to go back, let's say, 1,000 years into the past, at a time when the Europeans were engulfed with the Inquisition and burning witches and finding demons and witches everywhere, you begin to realize that the Chinese and the Muslim empires were doing quite well. For example, if you take a look at the names of the stars, many of the names of the stars are Arabic, Algol, Altair, not to mention algebra. Where do you think the Al of algebra came from? Then what happened was, about 1,000 years ago, there was a debate which affects human history even today. Islamic scholars began to debate the question, is there a God, or is there something called natural law that supersedes God? Or what's the relationship between God and natural law? On one hand, we had the great scientists of the Islamic world. These are the people who worked out mathematics, algebra. These are the people who worked out trigonometry. They are the ones who gave names to the stars in the heavens. They were astronomers, mathematicians, engineers, architects, and they believed in studying natural law. Perhaps it'd be one way to glorify Allah. However, there were also the fundamentalists who said, bah, humbug, we don't have to study natural law because God can change natural law anytime he feels like. So why bother to study something which is so complicated, natural law, when Allah could simply snap his fingers and change natural law? Well, this debate went on for centuries, but it mainly signified the decline of basic science in the Islamic world. The great centers of Islamic learning gradually fell into the dust. It became a forgotten footnote in history that one day long ago, optics, physics, astronomy, mathematics was pioneered by the Islamic world. And that led to the decline, which ultimately culminated in the decline of the Ottoman Empire. So when World War I took place, the Islamic world was known as the sick man of Asia and Europe. People began to cut up the Ottoman Empire, and what we have today is the rump of the Ottoman Empire being Turkey. And so we see the fact that abandoning science had implications, not just theological implications about the existence of God and natural law, no. It also had direct implications in terms of prosperity, in terms of development, science, even warfare. All of that depended upon being nourished by the seeds coming from science, and science fell into decline as a consequence.
Well, now let's take a look at the Western world. 500 years ago, the West was not much to look at. It was a net importer of technology. Technology came from elsewhere, like from China and from the Islamic world. Europe was a net importer of technology. And then we had the persecution of Galileo. Galileo was asked, "Do you really believe in God? Because your writings seem to indicate that perhaps there is no God." Well, Galileo said something very important. He said, "The purpose of science is to determine how the heavens go. The purpose of religion is to determine how to go to heaven." So in other words, the purpose of science is to figure out natural laws. And the purpose of religion is ethics, how to go to heaven, how to be a good person, how to be an upstanding member of society. The problem occurs, he said, when people in natural law begin to pontificate about ethics, or when people in religion begin to pontificate about natural law. That's when we get into trouble. The church, for example, flirted with the idea of a flat earth, or the fact that the earth was the center of the universe. If that were true, we would never have entered the space age. We would never have been able to map the surface of the earth. Exploration, the economy, trade routes, the cyber revolution of today, the internet, would have all been impossible if we believed that the earth was flat or the earth was the center of the universe. So that was Galileo's take, that there was no fundamental conflict between religion and science. Science was about natural law, and religion was about ethics. Well, now comes Isaac Newton. And Isaac Newton takes it a million steps farther by actually writing down, using mathematics, the laws of natural law. And so all of a sudden, we were thrust into the age of calculus, thrust into the age of the three laws of Isaac Newton. But of course, he was criticized because Newton had a new picture. The new picture is that the universe is a clock, a gigantic clock ticking away. God set it into motion, and it's been obeying the three laws of motion ever since. Well, then came the killer question. If the universe is a clock, then why do we need God? Is God simply a luxury that we don't need? All we have is Newton's laws of motion? Newton was troubled by this because, of course, Newton was very religious. Back in those days, you had to be religious or you could never get a position at a place like Cambridge University. So Newton fudged a bit. And he said that, well, you see, first of all, God created the clock. And every once in a while, he has to tweak the clock. He has to intervene in his own laws of motion. You see, what happened was a clergyman wrote him a letter, a very important letter that's quoted even today. And that letter said something very interesting. That letter said that the universal law of gravity is attraction. The earth is attracted to the sun. The sun is attracted to the galaxy. Everything is attracted by gravity. But then this minister said, if everything is attracted to everything else, then why doesn't the universe collapse? Well, that stumped Newton. He was shaken. He was speechless. Yes, it's true. Gravity is attractive, not repulsive. It's attractive. So sooner or later, all the stars in the heavens would come together and collapse into a gigantic fireball, and we wouldn't be here to talk about it. Well, Isaac Newton was floored by this criticism. He thought a lot about this. And finally, he wrote a letter, a very famous letter to address this question. He said that the universe must be infinite and uniform, because if it's infinite and uniform, then all forces cancel out. There's no preferred direction because the universe is uniform. Therefore, the universe is static. The universe is static because all the forces left, right, up, down cancel each other exactly. But, Isaac Newton said, there's a flaw even in his own argument. And that is, if you have, for example, a stack of cards, and the slightest disturbance on the stack of cards will send the whole thing tumbling down. So in other words,
the universe has to be precisely fine-tuned to be exactly uniform, but that's impossible. You just look outside and you see that the stars are more or less randomly distributed on average, evenly, but they are randomly distributed. So Newton thought, uh-oh, I'm in trouble. First, the universe has to be infinite or else it would collapse because gravity is attractive, not repulsive. But second of all, it has to be fine-tuned exactly so that all forces, left, right, up, down, cancel exactly, because the slightest perturbation, the slightest defect will eventually, over billions of years, cause all the stars to tumble once again. Newton was stumped. The greatest scientific genius of all time didn't know what to say. At that point, he simply threw his hands up in the air and said, well, sometimes God has to intervene. He has to tweak the laws of motion so that the universe doesn't collapse into a gigantic fireball. So Newton believed that, yes, God exists. Yes, God created the clock. Yes, the clock beats more or less without divine intervention. But once in a while, God has to intervene in the affairs of the universe or the universe will collapse. Well, now comes Einstein, who comes up yet with a new point of view concerning this paradox. Einstein said, yes, gravity is attractive. Therefore, you might think that the universe should collapse. But, he said, perhaps there is an anti-gravitational force called the cosmological constant, and there's a balance between gravity and anti-gravity. Well, that's one way to do it. But the other way to do it is more accepted today, and that's called the Big Bang Theory. The Big Bang Theory answers the question, why doesn't the universe collapse? Because gravity is attractive. Even Einstein's equations admit two types of solutions, expanding universes and collapsing universes. So if the universe expands, as in the Big Bang Theory, pioneered in the 1920s, if the universe expands, that solves the paradox. Why doesn't the universe collapse? Because the universe is constantly expanding. So that was Einstein's take on that question. But then there is yet the bigger question, and that is then, what about God? Well, Einstein answered it this way. Einstein said that, well, there really are two kinds of God, and you have to distinguish between these two types of God. First of all, there's the personal God, the God that you pray to, the God that answers your prayers at Christmas and you get that shiny red bicycle, the God that smites the Philistines and destroys your enemies, the God that performs miracles and walks on water. Well, Einstein couldn't get himself to believe in a personal God. Einstein believed in a second type of God, and that is the God of Spinoza. In other words, the God of beauty, harmony, order, simplicity, elegance. The universe is so gorgeous, it didn't have to be that way. The universe could have been random. It could have been ugly. And yet here we have natural laws that you could write on a sheet of paper. That's right. You can write down Einstein's theory of gravity in one line. And the quantum theory, well, that takes about 10 lines. But together, that one sheet of paper summarizes everything that is known about the universe today. So Einstein said that he's like a child entering a library. This huge, gigantic library full of different kinds of volumes, the mysteries of natural law explained. And all he could do, all humanity could do, was take the first volume, open it up, read chapter 1, page 1. And yet before him was all these volumes. Well, the God letter is up for sale. And some people are saying, well, no, that's not what Einstein believed at all. Einstein said the concept of God is flawed. So how do we reconcile the two? I personally think that the people who interpret the God letter interpreted it incorrectly. When Einstein writes that the concept of God is a childish concept, he meant the personal God, the God that answers your prayers. Why should the God of the universe care what you get for Christmas? He has more important things to do. So Einstein believed in the God of Spinoza.
So in other words, he was an agnostic. He said so over and over. So it was not as if he thought the concept of God was childish. It's that the concept of the personal God was childish. But then the existence of God himself, Einstein left it open. And Einstein more or less bordered on the idea that the laws of physics could be like a God. Well, then the next question is, what about Stephen Hawking? Stephen Hawking posthumously has come out with a new book that summarizes many of his previous writings. And in this book, he says, bah, humbug, forget all these theological nonsense. Look at the science. The science says there is no God. And he gives a scientific proof of the non-existence of God, which I found very interesting. Hawking says the following. The universe started with the Big Bang, and the Big Bang in turn started from this tiny, tiny little infinitely small thing that suddenly exploded, giving us the universe today. How long did it take for the universe to be created? Oh, fractions of a trillionth of a second. Almost instantly, the universe expanded into its present-day form. That is the Big Bang theory coming from Einstein's own general theory of relativity. So, says Stephen Hawking, quote, there was no time. There was no time to create the universe and the laws and everything we see around us. The universe sprung instantly from this tiny singularity, and therefore there was no time for anyone, a person, a God, the God himself. There was no time to create the universe. And so he's basically saying he has a proof of the non-existence of God. But personally, I think there's a flaw in that argument, a flaw that even Einstein himself realized. You see, this proof of the non-existence of God, that there was no time to create the universe, is based on Einstein's theory of relativity, which is flawed. Einstein himself realized that the general theory of relativity is useless at the instant of the Big Bang and the center of a black hole. At both places, gravity becomes infinite, and we want to banish infinities from the laws of science. Infinity means nothing to a physicist. And therefore, Einstein himself realized that there was a defect in his own equations because they fail at the instant of the Big Bang and the center of a black hole. So Einstein believed in a higher theory, a unified field theory, where the quantum theory would emerge as a consequence of this higher theory. Now, today, we do have a candidate. It's not proven. But we have a candidate for the theory of everything, and that's called string theory. String theory is what I do for a living. That's my day job. So I have a stake in this debate. So what does string theory say about this? Well, string theory's claim to fame is that it has no infinities at all. It is a totally finite theory. Therefore, you can answer the question, what happened before the Big Bang? Was there no time to create the universe, as Stephen Hawking has said? Well, string theory gives you a different take on the whole question. First of all, Einstein's theory of gravity says that the universe is a bubble of some sort. We live on the skin of the bubble, and the bubble's expanding. That's called the Big Bang theory, as seen on CBS television. Well, if the Big Bang theory is based on a bubble that's expanding, string theory is based on other bubbles, a multiverse of bubbles, a bubble bath of universes. Universes constantly being created and destroyed. Why? Because the Big Bang was a quantum event. And if it happened once, there's a certain probability it'll happen again and again and again. That's the nature of the quantum theory. Meaning that Big Bangs are happening all the time. Even as we speak, Big Bangs are taking place. And so sometimes these bubbles can bump into each other, creating a bigger bubble. Or these bubbles can peel off a baby bubble, and that could be the Big Bang. So in other words, there was something before creation. There was something beyond our universe. And so that's the defect in Hawking's disproof of the existence of God. It's based on Einstein's own defective theory that Einstein himself realized was defective. That's why Einstein spent the last 30 years of his life, from 1925 to 1955, puzzling over
this grand unified field theory. So then the question is, well, what's my point of view? Yes, I have a point of view, and for what it's worth, let me tell you what my point of view is. First of all, when I was a child, I realized that my parents were Buddhists. In Buddhism, there is no beginning. There is no end. There's only nirvana, higher states of consciousness. So there was no creation as we know it in Buddhist thinking. However, because my parents were locked up during World War II in a relocation camp, they wanted the kids to understand American culture. So they sent me to Sunday school, where I joined the Presbyterian Church, and I learned all about Genesis and all about the parables and the stories in the Bible. And, well, when you read about Genesis, you realize that, hey, maybe there was a Big Bang. So the Big Bang theory, according to the Catholic Church, its latest thinking is the Big Bang is compatible with Genesis, that there was an event, a beginning of time, which seems to agree with the Big Bang theory. In fact, one of the creators of the Big Bang theory was, in fact, a Catholic minister. And so here we have a theory of the Big Bang that seems to be scientifically correct. But you see, if string theory is correct, it means that Big Bangs are happening all the time, and these bubbles are floating in a higher arena. This higher arena is hyperspace, a higher dimension, which you can think of as nirvana. So in other words, here is a new picture, the multiverse. The multiverse gives us a new picture of Buddhism and Christianity that, yes, our universe had a beginning. Our universe had a beginning, but there are other universes out there. Each one of these universes has its own laws of physics, and it expands. All these universes are expanding into nirvana. And what is nirvana? Nirvana is a dimension beyond our bubble. If our bubble is three-dimensional, it means that nirvana must be higher than three-dimensional. And string theory even gives you a prediction. The universe must be 11-dimensional. And so think of this arena, this large arena of 11-dimensional nirvana, where bubbles form, and these bubbles pop into existence. Now, then the question is, can you prove or disprove the existence of God? Well, I don't think you can either prove or disprove the existence of God. So I think Hawking's disproof of the existence of God is a bit premature. In fact, it is impossible to disprove a negative. For example, let's say that unicorns don't exist. Well, that's a reasonable assumption, but can you prove it? Can you prove philosophically and theologically that unicorns cannot exist? Maybe someplace on a deserted island, someplace far, far from civilization, there is a unicorn. We find strange things happening all the time. So you see, the point is you cannot disprove a negative. Personally, I think that 100 years from now, 1,000 years from now, we'll still be debating the question about whether you can mathematically prove or disprove the existence of God. Now, it turns out that if you Google my name, some people claim that I have claimed that you can prove the existence of God. Well, that's fake news. Sorry about that. Somebody wants to piggyback on my name. I make no such statement. In fact, I say the opposite, that you cannot prove or disprove the existence of God, because science is based on things that are testable, reproducible, falsifiable. That's called science. But the existence of God, I think, cannot be proven. It cannot be reproduced. It cannot be falsifiable. And therefore, it is beyond the province of ordinary science. So I would call that agnosticism. Maybe, maybe not, that God exists. You know, when I was in college, at one point, I thought that, well, if I don't become a physicist, maybe I can become a philosopher. So I read the works of St. Thomas Aquinas, the great theologian, and he had five proofs of the existence of God, three of which have been studied very carefully and are not redundant with the others: the cosmological,
the teleological and the ontological proof of the existence of God. Well, we can now look at these three proofs from a scientific point of view. The teleological proof of the existence of God is God by design. For example, if you're walking on the sands of Mars, everything is worn down. The sands of Mars have pretty much sandblasted everything in sight. And all of a sudden, you see a camera, a beautiful camera on the surface of Mars with beautiful lenses and reflexes. And you say to yourself, well, the Martians must have built this camera. And then you walk further on the sands of Mars, and then you see a rabbit with an eyeball infinitely more delicate than the mechanisms and the lenses of the camera. A rabbit whose reflexes require a biology far beyond anything that can be seen inside a camera. And so, if you assume that a camera has a maker, then the rabbit must also have a maker even greater than the Martians. In other words, God. So this is proof of God by design. However, today we have the laws of evolution, where things evolve all by themselves without any divine intervention. So out of chaos can come order because of survival of the fittest. Now, the cosmological proof simply says first mover. And that has some merit because the first mover would be the Big Bang. Now, the ontological proof is more delicate. It says that God is perfect. And if God didn't exist, he wouldn't be perfect, so he must exist. So existence and perfection are identical. A perfect being must exist, because if he didn't exist, he wouldn't be perfect. Well, it was Immanuel Kant who finally picked apart that argument, and that is perfection and existence really are two separate concepts. So just because you're perfect does not mean that you exist. Now, the argument about first mover simply says that for something to move, something has to kick it. And for that object to move, something has to kick it. And so you have this infinite sequence of kickers, each one causing the next object to be moved. But then the question is, where is the first kicker, the first mover that set everything into motion? In other words, there cannot be an infinite sequence of motions, each one kicking the next. There has to be a source, an origin for all this, and that is creation. And therefore, it is compatible with the Big Bang theory because, in some sense, the energy of the Big Bang is the energy that set everything into motion. The stars, the galaxies, everything we see around us was set into motion because of the first mover, and that was the Big Bang itself. And so even the Catholic Church has stated that the Big Bang theory is compatible with Genesis, chapter 1, verse 1 of the Bible.

Well, that concludes the first part of Exploration. And continuing our discussion of religion and spirituality, we're going to bring on John Brinster, a physicist who has extensive knowledge about Einstein's life, as well as his spiritual and religious life as well. And so once again, in the second half of Exploration, we're going to continue our discussion of God and religion. And if you want a copy of today's program, call the Pacifica Program Service at 1-800-735-0230. 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Stay tuned.

0: Welcome. Once again, this is Dr. Michio Kaku, Professor of Theoretical Physics at the City College and the Graduate Center of the City University of New York, and this is the second half of Exploration. In the first half of Exploration, we discussed the question of God. Given the fact that God is in the news, on one hand, Stephen Hawking, with his latest book, comes out and says, bah, humbug, there's no God because there wasn't enough time for God to create the universe at the instant of the Big Bang. And then we have the Einstein papers, the God papers, up for auction. Millions of dollars are going to be spent as people chase, in the original handwriting, Einstein's thoughts on the question of God. But did the media overstate the case? Well, we're going to talk today with John Brinster, a biographer of Einstein. He's a physicist at Princeton University, and he's had numerous contacts with Einstein himself, as well as Wernher von Braun, the father of the missile program. So once again, our special guest in the second part of Exploration is John Brinster, who will explore the spiritual and religious dimensions of Einstein's thoughts. The first question for you is, how did you first get to know Albert Einstein?
1: Well, it's because I was a student at Princeton. I graduated in physics in 1943, and he was in the community, and I moved within a block or two from where he lived at 112 Mercer Road, and my family saw him quite frequently walking to the Institute for Advanced Study. My prime contacts were in symposia and meetings, not so much on a personal level. I listened intently to everything he said when he spoke, but my interest in Einstein was in his mind and his ideas of spirituality as opposed to physics.
0: Okay. Well, sometimes Einstein, when asked whether or not he had a philosophy of the universe and God, would mention that he believed in the God of Spinoza. Well, what is that? Could you explain a little bit about some of his religious and philosophical beliefs that seem to coincide with those of Spinoza?
1: Well, I'm not sure that I'm completely qualified to discuss Spinoza, although Einstein did mention him on many occasions. What Einstein answered to the many questions that he was asked about spirituality was basically specific. He was very convinced of his position. Churchmen would ask him questions, write letters to him, and he would answer those letters on the back of the envelopes in which the questions came, and they were always directed to one thing, and that he did not believe in any personal God. He did not believe that prayer was effective, that there could be any response from prayer to a personal God. But he believed in a transcendental natural force, which he felt he could never fully understand. He admired nature. He admired the beauty of nature, and he always used the word imperfectly with respect to the understanding of nature. So, in effect, I interpreted his religion to be what I had written at times about a natural religion, one in which the forces of nature were the forces of the universe, and man being very new in the universe, only a million years or so old, would never understand nature entirely.
2: Okay. Well, let's talk about a little bit about Isaac Newton and other physicists. Many physicists look at material forces, objective, material, mechanical forces that govern our world, as set forth first by Isaac Newton. But Newton himself believed in God, not necessarily such a personal God that answers prayers, but a God that set things into motion. Now, Einstein, being a great physicist, whose laws actually replaced those of Isaac Newton, well, where in those laws do we see the hand of God?
1: In my opinion, being very interested in the human mind and how it works, of course, we knew very little about neuroscience at the time of Einstein, but in time we learn more and more about it. And in the development of the human brain, in the process of emergence from the animal brain, it's clear that the brain developed an area, the prefrontal area, of judgment, reason, and logic, which didn't exist prior to that time. And yet, the animal emotions, which humans inherited, were very powerful. And my view is, and maybe I interpreted this a little bit from the Einstein view, is that the period of development of human logic is not yet ended. That is, we may only be halfway into the period. That is, logic, judgment, and reason are still developing in man, and perhaps in a few more millennia, we will see religion quite differently.
2: Okay, well, let's talk about science and religion. Einstein once said that science without religion is lame, but religion without science is blind. So he loved to talk about God. He called God the Old One, the Lawgiver, but in some sense, it was the God of harmony, the God of unity, rather than the personal God that answers prayers and parts the waters and intervenes in the affairs of men and women. So could you explain to us a little bit about what is this God of harmony, the lawgiver, as Einstein used to write?
1: Well, obviously he did mention God many times. He certainly mentioned God informally in his conversations with his fellow scientists. And some of the theological people probably misinterpret that to relate to a personal God. But I understand it, as you do, that his reference to God was the God of nature, the God that followed all the laws of nature that man is attempting to learn and survive by, so that his God was essentially the God that I try to define in this new book.
2: Now, Einstein once wrote a beautiful passage concerning how he viewed knowledge, science, and the entire universe in the following way. He said that if you are a child entering a library full of millions and millions of volumes, you are in awe of this vast storehouse of knowledge, and yet you can only pick up the first volume, and you can only read perhaps a few pages of the first volume, and yet in front of you is this huge library of knowledge. And in some sense, he said, the library is the universe. The library is a storehouse of wondrous facts, wondrous information, wondrous equations. And we are the child, humanity, all of science is nothing but a child entering this library, able to only read the first volume and perhaps only a few pages of the first volume. So what are your thoughts concerning how Einstein viewed this great library of knowledge?
1: Well, I go back to what I said before. That is, from the very beginning, the human mind has developed a bank of knowledge. One bit of knowledge is added to another, and much of this has been written down according to the interpretation of the writer. All writing hasn't matched perfectly, but humanity in the many millennia of existence has

0: Greenberg and Wigner, Feynman, Pauli, John Wheeler, you're a modern scientist, and you are apt to see things quite differently with basically the same mind that Einstein applied to his theoretical work.
1: Okay, well, would it be fair to say that in some sense there are two kinds of God, that we have to be more careful about the word God, that Einstein did not believe in the God of intervention, the God that answers prayers, the God that parts the waters, the God that smites the Philistines, not that kind of God, but the God of harmony, the God of unification. And that God then set the universe into motion. Would that be a fair statement?
0: Yes, that would be a fair statement, but you have to bear in mind that all those words that you bring forth are human words developed from the human mind. As the mind's interpretation of what it acquires through its five senses. I often think that the interpretation of nature is quite impossible because there is no language in the human mind that's a very recent age that can apply to nature, which has existed essentially forever. We haven't developed the language to describe the God of nature, so to speak.
1: Okay, now let's talk about where the universe came from in Genesis. Genesis said God set the whole thing into motion. Now physicists have the Big Bang Theory, and the Big Bang Theory simply set itself into motion for reasons we don't understand. But then people ask the embarrassing question, well, where did the Big Bang come from? Well, maybe perhaps there were many bangs. But then the other question is, even if you have many sequences of Big Bangs in a multiverse of universes, then where did the physics come from? Where did Einstein's equations come from? In other words, you go all the way back, even further than the Big Bang, to the laws of physics themselves. And at that point, Einstein would simply say, well, those are given to us by God. Now, this is not intelligent design. This is not the intelligent design of certain people who dispute evolution and say that there's a hand of God of creating evolution in one way, creating humans as a watchmaker designs watches. However, we are left with this embarrassing question. If there is a unified field theory, the theory that Einstein tried to find that would allow him to, quote, read the mind of God, then where did the unified field theory come from?
0: Well, you're very right to question that, and it's certainly a difficult question. I believe it goes back to the idea that I mentioned before, and that is the human mind has many limitations. It goes back to the very structure and function of the mind itself. The brain is a biological mechanism. It's stimulated by five senses. The information that it acquires goes through the hippocampus to what we call memory, and that memory is used as the basis for all behavior and action. And I'm not so sure that the human brain is in a position yet to have sufficient understanding to explain any of that which you say. The human mind, again, is so limited, still, being no more than a million years old. Perhaps in another million years or so, it may have developed further. There may be more neurons

0: complexity, more understanding. My book, The Man Who Created God, was based on not only Einstein's idea of religion, but how a formal religion would be created if Einstein were an aggressive religious leader.
1: Okay. Now, also, when Einstein was asked, what is your goal in life? He said that his goal in life was to, quote, read the mind of God. That is, have an equation, perhaps no more than 1 inch long, that would allow him to unify all the laws of physics. That was his goal in life. So, in some sense, if you were to ask then, what is the God of Einstein? The God of Einstein, in some sense, would be the unified field theory. That is, this one-inch equation from which everything springs, the Big Bang, the formation of galaxies, the creation of the planet Earth, all of these would be summarized into one equation. And from what I read of Einstein's work, God is either the unified field theory itself or the creator of the unified field theory. You think that's a fair statement?
0: I don't think it's entirely a fair statement. I think the idea is a good one. I don't think that Einstein really felt that there was an entity, a God entity, that would allow humans to define the universe and its function with a small mathematical formula. I felt that beyond that, he assumed it was more complicated than that. You remember that in his later years, he said more about people of the existing world. He had great empathy for people of the world, and he moved somewhat away from theoretical physics to his concern about people of the world. And in a sense, the book that I wrote says that we will never really understand some of the things that you question. And it might be a good idea for the existing cultures of the world to begin to decide on a unity of belief around nature rather than a personal God, and get to the point where beliefs are more unified and the matter of imaginative structure that the mind engages in is a deterrent to the natural development, neural development of logic. And if I think he agreed that if we could eliminate the imaginative side of religion, the human mind would progress to much greater judgmental capability. People would agree. There would be much more universal, peaceful coexistence. That was constantly on his later mind.
1: Okay, and speaking about that, when Einstein was a child, when he was very young, one year he became extremely religious. He would cite religious texts. He would actually write hymnals to God, poems to God, and he would sing religious songs on his way to school and back. But then what happened was he read a science book. And the more he read about science, the more he realized that there was this vast discrepancy between what he learned reading these religious books and the books of science, which were reproducible, provable, falsifiable, not just matters of faith, but matters of simply observation and experiment. So he saw this fundamental conflict there. So do you think, therefore, that is this fundamental conflict that every scientist feels, that when we try to bridge the world of science and religion, that at some point a scientist realizes that natural laws can explain the universe much better than miracles?
0: You're absolutely right, and I should tell you that I had a similar experience in my life. I was born and brought up as a Catholic. I served Mass at a theological seminary every morning at 5:30 in the morning until I reached a similar age, about the same age as Einstein did when he began to think differently. The rites and ceremonies did not match modern understanding as knowledge developed. And I understand his experience in that regard because of my own experience.
1: Okay, now, if you were to then look at the current debate, a lot of people are debating about God today, God, the Bible, intelligent design. How do you think Einstein would view it if he were alive today? Would he be horrified that fundamentalist Christians are trying to inject ideology on biology classes? And of course, these fundamentalists also want to ban the Big Bang Theory. And the Big Bang Theory is nothing but a natural consequence of Einstein's theory and has been essentially verified looking at astronomical data. So what do you think Einstein's reaction would be looking at the current debate?
0: Einstein would be absolutely horrified at some of the discussions that are taking place today, especially in some of the more emotional new developments in belief. Einstein was absolutely firm in his belief. He never had second decisions to make with respect to belief. He would be appalled at how religion has penetrated cultures. Today, culture and religion are so mixed up with politics that one gets the impression that the world will be in constant turmoil. Einstein tried to see through all that.
1: Okay, and any parting thoughts you may want to make concerning Einstein's spiritual side and his thinking about religion and God?
0: I think his feeling about religion and God is relatively cut and dried. He didn't believe in a personal God. He didn't believe in prayer. He didn't believe in the concept of a soul. He didn't believe in heaven and hell. He didn't believe in immortality. And I think that summarizes his belief in a nutshell.
2: Well, I think you've correctly summarized what Einstein did not believe in. He didn't believe in the trappings of religion or in a personal God, but he did believe in the God of Spinoza. That is a God of harmony, beauty, simplicity. The universe didn't have to be this way. It could have been ugly. In fact, in his writings, Einstein talked about the old one, the lawgiver. In other words, where did the laws of physics come from? Even though the laws of physics allow us to explain much of what we see around us, it still leaves open the question of, well, where did the laws of physics come from? And on that question, Einstein was silent. He didn't know. He just believed that it was just so gorgeous. It was a miracle that the universe could exist in such a splendorous way. And so Einstein never put down people who were religious. He said that the feeling of the mysterious is one of the most precious, one of the greatest emotions that we can possibly experience. Not the emotion of learning about physical law, but the appreciation of the mysterious. That is the boundary between what is known and what is not known. And this is what fascinated Einstein. Why did the universe have to be so ordered? Why did the universe have to be so gorgeous to admit planets and stars and even people? And at that point, he was silent, other than to say that, well, maybe this is the God of Spinoza. Not the God that you pray to, not the God that smites the Philistines, but another kind of God, the lawgiver, a kind of God that makes this gorgeous universe possible. I think that's the way Einstein would like to have been remembered.

Well, I'm afraid that's it for Exploration. Once again, this is Dr. Michio Kaku, professor of theoretical physics at City College and the Graduate Center of the City University of New York. And our special guest today was John Brinster, talking about God, spirituality, Einstein. What does physics say anything about this great universe of ours? According to Newton, Galileo, Einstein, and now Stephen Hawking. So once again, if you want a copy of today's program, call the Pacifica Program Service at 1-800-735-0230. 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
1: I'm Dr. Anthony Lizerwitz, and this is Climate Connections. During the summer, stacks of envelopes arrive at a lab in upstate New York. Inside are ticks that people pulled off their bodies after spending time outside.
2: And then we tell them what tick species it was, what life cycle stage it was, and what pathogen it carried.
1: Sarah Vanantangamani runs the Upstate Tick Testing Laboratory at SUNY Upstate Medical University. He says tick populations are expanding in many parts of the Northeast, largely because of climate change. As temperatures warm, ticks can survive in some areas that were once too cold for them and stay active longer in the year. Climate change is also shifting the geographic range of some of the animals ticks feed on.
2: When this wildlife moves to a different geographic area, the ticks are carried along with them as well.
1: Since 2019, his team has tested more than 30,000 ticks, mostly from New York. They found that about a third carried one or more pathogens, like the bacteria that causes Lyme disease, the virus that causes tick-borne encephalitis, or the parasite that causes babesiosis. So the lab gives people information they can share with their doctor, and it also gives scientists data to track the changing risks as the climate warms. Climate Connections is produced by the Yale Center for Environmental Communication. To learn more about climate change, visit climateconnections.org.
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5: Here's one.
4: Ninepence.
6: I'm not dead.
5: What? Nothing. Here's your ninepence.
6: I'm not dead.
5: Here. He says he's not dead.
7: Yes, he is.
6: I'm not.
5: He isn't?
7: Well, he will be soon. He's very ill.
6: I'm getting better.
5: No, you're not. You'll be stone dead in a moment.
8: Oh, I can't take him like that. It's against regulations.
6: I don't want to go on the car.
5: Oh, don't be such a baby.
8: I can't take him.
6: I feel fine.
5: Well, do us a favour.
8: I can't.
5: Well, can you hang around a couple of minutes? He won't be long.
8: No, I've got to go to Robinson's. They've lost nine today.
5: Well, when's your next run?
8: Thursday.
6: I think I'll go for a walk.
5: You're not fooling anyone, you know. Look, isn't there something you can do?
6: I feel happy.
5: Ah, thanks very much.
8: Not at all. See you on Thursday.
5: Right.

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It may be called the state police, state troopers, militia, the rangers, or the highway patrol. These are the stories of the men whose training, skill, and courage have enforced and preserved our state laws.

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1: Sure,
0: we all do. 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It's a 30-minute sampling of indie rock derived from the 90s and 2000s that's guaranteed to tickle your indie itch in a decidedly pleasant manner. Or your money back. 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

Friday night down here at the Odd Fellows Hall Thursday Night Music Series. Oh, shit. All right. Evidently, we have some people who have a work day tomorrow. Oh, ha.

security. Back when I wrote this song, thank you, Eric. Can you take care of these two, your ex-teachers, and calm them down? That's a turnaround of events right there. When I wrote this song a long time ago, I had some regrets in my past.

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Tokyo, London, Paris, Shanghai, Chico, Mississippi, Toronto.

Now this man here is gonna take me by the hand, and he's gonna lead me down the right path to righteousness and all that other mother jazz. In the right tempo, fly me to the moon. Let me swing among those stars. Let me see what spring is like on

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3: That's knowledge right there. 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

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Woohoo!

treat. Thank you, guys. This next song is a memoir about a friend of ours from Woodland, California. Anybody from Woodland out there? Or should I say anybody out there from up north, North Davis? Oh, yeah. Wave us in the house. This goes out to my friend Kenny Franklin Valentine, Woodland High School, class of 1987. Got himself in a little trouble. We wrote a song about it. One, two, one, two.

So, anybody go down to Costco off 102? Right on the other side there is the, we like to call it the Yolo Hilton. It's where they keep people like Kenny. So I was looking Kenny up on Facebook. I could not find him anywhere. So I went to visit his mom over on Walnut there in Woodland. She sent me down to the Yolo Hilton so I could get his rap sheet. This is what my friend did. I'm serious. My God. Here we go. We got arson, kidnapping, assault, vandalism, mail.

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Eddie on the saxophone. Also, please welcome, you know this guy, he's a Davis site, also an honorary member of the Mumbo Gumbo family. This is Ron Cowden joining us today on guitar.

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1: Well, I finally did it. 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

riding, headed down the road. 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
1: And now it's time for novel writing, which today comes from the West Country, from Dorset.
2: Hello and welcome to Dorchester, where a very good crowd has turned out to watch local boy Thomas Hardy write his new novel, The Return of the Native, on this very pleasant July morning. This will be his 11th novel and the 5th of the very popular Wessex novels. And here he comes! Here comes Hardy, walking out toward his desk. He looks confident, he looks relaxed, very much the man in form, as he acknowledges this very good-natured bank holiday crowd. And the crowd goes quiet now as Hardy settles himself down at the desk, body straight, shoulders relaxed, pen held lightly but firmly in the right hand. He dips the pen in the ink and he's off! It's the first word, but it's not a word! Oh no, it's a doodle way up on the top of the left-hand margin. It's a piece of meaningless scribble. And he signed his name underneath it. Oh dear, what a disappointing start. But he's off again, and here he goes. The first word off Thomas Hardy's new novel at 10:35 on this very lovely morning. It's three letters, it's the definite article, and it's the Dennis.
3: Well, this is true to form. No surprises there. He started 5 of his 11 novels to date with a definite article. We've had 2 of them with it. There's been 1 but, 2 ats, 1 on, and a Dolores. Though that, of course, was never published.
2: I'm sorry to interrupt you there, Dennis, but he's crossed it out. Thomas Hardy here on the first day of his new novel has crossed out the only word he's written so far, and he's gazing off into space. Oh, dear, he's signed his name again.
3: It looks like Tessa de d'Urberville's all over again.
2: But he's down again and writing, Dennis. He's written the again, he's crossed it out again, and he's written A. And there's a second word coming up straight away, and it's sat. A sat, doesn't make sense. A Saturday. It's a Saturday, and the crowd are loving it. They're really enjoying this novel. And it's afternoon, a Saturday afternoon, it's a confident beginning, and he's straight on to the next word, it's in, a Saturday afternoon, in, no, November spelled wrong, he's left out a second E, but he's not going back, it looks as though he's going for the sentence, and it's the first verb coming up, it's the first verb of the novel, and it was, and the crowd are going wild, a Saturday afternoon in November was, and a long word here, a pro, is it approval, no, it's approaching, a Saturday afternoon in November was approaching, and he's done the definite article, the again. And he's writing fluently, easily, with flowing strokes of the pen as he comes up to the middle of this first sentence. And with this 11th novel well underway and the prospects of a good day's writing ahead, back to the studio.

0: Good morning, and welcome to Wild Card Friday on 95.7 KDRT, where you never know what you're going to hear. Could be from the archives, could be live. 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Thank you for joining us, and away we go!
1: 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My name is Alligator. It's time for the Golden Road.

Good evening. My name is Alligator, and this is The Golden Road, your home for Grateful Dead and Grateful Dead-related live performances here on KDRT, spanning from 1965 to 1995. I'll be your host coming up here. I want to thank Lee and Rod for holding it down for the last few years. Tonight we'll be featuring a brand new release from the Grateful Dead's Dave's Picks series. This is volume 29. It's sourced from master reels taped by the great Betty Cantor Jackson. We're going to start off at Robertson Gym on the UC Santa Barbara campus from February 27th, 1977. We'll have Morning Dew, Sugar Magnolia, and Johnny Be Good. Then we're going to head over to San Bernardino, and we have set one from Swing Auditorium, February 26, 1977. Some interesting notes about this performance is that they debuted Terrapin Station and Estimated Profit, both instant classics into the 1977 repertoire. Also, these are the Grateful Dead's first performances of 1977. So sit back and tune in. This is The Golden Road here on KDRT.

0: 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Good night.
1: The Golden Road here on KDRT. My name is Alligator. We're featuring Dave's Picks, Volume 29. Those three tracks, Morning Dew, Sugar Magnolia, and Johnny Be Good, taken from Robertson Gym on the UC Santa Barbara campus, February 27th, 1977. We're going to be moving on to San Bernardino to the Swing Auditorium from the day before, February 26th, 1977. For set one, we're going to be hearing Terrapin Station. Then we'll go into the new Minglewood Blues. They Love Each Other. And Estimated Profit will wrap up the first hour of the Golden Road. Let's go back to the show.

Mm-hmm.

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0: Thank you.
1: Welcome back. My name is Alligator, and you're tuned to The Golden Road. Tonight we're featuring Dave's Picks, Volume 29, a brand new release for 2019, featuring The Grateful Dead live from Swing Auditorium, San Bernardino, February 26, 1977. In that last set of music there, we had Sugary, Mama Tried, and Deal. We're going to finish out The Golden Road tonight with the end of set one. Playing in the Band will go into The Wheel and then back into Playing in the Band. Let's go back to the show.

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1: That movement to get money out of politics, put money in your pocket, pass Medicare for all, it is a big movement. What we showed is that the power of our many is greater than the power of their money.
0: We'll go to Michigan to speak with Dr. Abdul El Sayed, now the Democratic nominee for Senate. He's taking on the Democratic establishment and the Trump-endorsed Republican nominee Mike Rogers in the general election. And to Kansas to speak with State Senator Cindy Holscher, the Democratic nominee for governor in Kansas. She's pushing for a statewide moratorium on new data centers.
2: What I won't do, though, is I won't be pushing and supporting programs and policies that sell us out to corporations or billionaires.
0: But first, Acting Attorney General Todd Blanche made private assurances to anti-abortion activists that the Trump administration is working to stop abortion in every state.
3: Rest assured that we're working, you know, hand in hand with HHS and the FDA and the White House and President Trump's team to get permanent solutions so that the Dobbs decision becomes permanent in every single state.
0: We'll speak to the nation's abortion access correspondent, Amy Littlefield. And finally, playwright Cesar Alvarez will be with us to talk about The Potluck, a musical about the 1979 Greensboro massacre in which five protesters were killed by the Ku Klux Klan. Cesar himself was named after two of the victims. All that and more coming up. Welcome to Democracy Now!, democracynow.org, The War and Peace Report. I'm Amy Goodman. President Trump signed two new executive orders aiming to restrict birthright citizenship. The move comes months after the Supreme Court rejected Trump's earlier effort to abolish birthright citizenship, a right that's enshrined in the 14th Amendment to the Constitution. White House advisor Stephen Miller spoke at the signing ceremony.
4: The president is using his authority as commander-in-chief to sign first an executive order using the new ruling the Supreme Court issued to expand the definitions of people who are ineligible for birthright citizenship. That includes, for example, alien enemies of the United States, members of foreign terrorist organizations, and large categories of people who lobby and act on behalf of foreign governments.
0: A second executive order targets so-called birth tourism. The American Civil Liberties Union blasted Trump's move, saying, quote, birthright citizenship is guaranteed by the Constitution. No additional executive order can change the meaning of the Constitution, the ACLU said. Republican Senator Lisa Murkowski of Alaska has announced she will vote against Todd Blanche to be attorney general. His confirmation now hinges on the vote of Louisiana Republican Senator Bill Cassidy, whom Trump helped defeat in a primary. Earlier this week, Republican Senator Susan Collins of Maine said she'll vote against Blanche. In a statement today, Murkowski said, quote, I take issue with the handling of the release of the Epstein files, the sweeping immunity protections granted to the president, his family, and their businesses, the statements that have been made to anti-abortion groups, and the repeated targeting of individuals ranging from former administration staff to sitting U.S. senators, unquote. Blanche is Trump's former personal attorney. Even if the Senate does not confirm Blanche, he could stay in his current role as acting attorney general. We'll have more on Blanche after headlines. The Washington Post's reporting President Trump clashed with Defense Secretary Pete Hegseth last week during a meeting at Camp David. The Post reports Trump wanted to know why he'd apparently been misled about how the war in Iran led to the Pentagon facing extreme munition shortages, particularly in long-range guided missiles and air defense interceptors. On Monday, Trump publicly denied the U.S. was facing a munition shortage, but at the same time, he called for, quote, long-term jail sentences, unquote, for those suspected of leaking information about U.S. weapon supplies. Saudi Arabia, Turkey, and Pakistan have signed a joint defense agreement stating any armed attack against any one of the three states shall be regarded as an attack against them all, unquote. Turkish President Tayyip Erdogan and Pakistani Prime Minister Shahbaz Sharif traveled to Mecca to sign the agreement with Saudi Crown Prince Mohammed bin Salman. The deal comes at a time when Iran is threatening more attacks on energy infrastructure in the region if Gulf leaders don't use their leverage to press President Trump to end the war on Iran. Meanwhile, in Israel, the head of the Mossad has fired two top officials at the spy agency over a failed plan to topple Iran's government. One of the fired officials headed Mossad's intelligence directorate. The other was the head of the agency's Iran division. In news from Yemen, Houthi fighters killed at least 30 Yemeni forces aligned with Yemen's Saudi-backed government. The deaths occurred when the Houthis launched missile and drone attacks on Yemeni military camps. Al Jazeera described the attack as the fiercest military escalation in Yemen since 2022. Three human rights groups say Israel committed a war crime by intentionally targeting and killing the Lebanese journalist Amal Khalil in April. Her colleague and photojournalist Zineb Farage was also critically injured in the same strike. On Thursday, Human Rights Watch, Amnesty International, and the Lebanese rights group The Legal Agenda released separate investigations into the attack. The reports found Israel had knowledge that the journalists were civilians and that Israeli forces deliberately obstructed Lebanese medical teams from reaching them for hours, at one point firing stun grenades at Lebanese Red Cross workers. To see our coverage of this case, go to democracynow.org. President Trump's so-called Gaza Board of Peace has issued its first construction contract for a military outpost in Gaza to house 150 Moroccan troops. Meanwhile, UNICEF reports at least 300 Palestinian children have been killed in Gaza since Israel agreed to a so-called ceasefire that began in October. UNICEF's regional director in the Middle East said, quote, a ceasefire that leaves an average of one child dead each and every day is failing children, unquote. Earlier this week, a sixth grader in Gaza named Khaled al-Ashram was reportedly struck by direct fire from Israeli troops while he was sitting at his school desk. A bullet pierced his hand and wrist. In Tennessee, two-term Republican Representative Andy Ogles has lost his House primary in a major upset. Former State Agriculture Commissioner Charlie Hatcher won the race with 53% of the vote. Ogles lost despite being backed by Trump. Meanwhile, in Memphis, State Representative Justin Pearson easily won the Democratic House primary after running a campaign focused in part on opposing the construction of large artificial intelligence data centers. A New Mexico judge has ordered Meta, the parent company of Facebook and Instagram, to pay $567 million to a fund aimed at addressing the social media giant's role in a worsening mental health crisis among teens and children. This comes in addition to the $375 million that a New Mexico jury ordered Meta to pay in the same case. In March, the jury found the company had knowingly harmed children and concealed sexual exploitation on its platforms. To see our coverage of the case, go to democracynow.org. The Senate Homeland Security Committee, led by Rand Paul, has voted to hold Dr. Anthony Fauci in contempt of Congress. During a recent hearing, Fauci invoked the Fifth Amendment more than 100 times when questioned about his handling of the COVID-19 pandemic and the origins of the coronavirus. Senator Paul has said he may send the contempt resolution directly to the Justice Department. Democratic Senator Maggie Hassan of New Hampshire criticized the move to hold Dr. Fauci in contempt.
5: The goal was to wait for Dr. Fauci to make any kind of misstatement and then have a weaponized Department of Justice file criminal charges for that new statement that would not have been covered by the pardon, leaving Dr. Fauci little choice but to invoke his constitutional right to not walk directly into a trap.
0: The Trump administration's announced plans to overhaul Head Start, the nation's early education and nutrition program for children living in poverty. The proposed measure would rescind hundreds of federal regulations overseeing Head Start, including mandates to provide assistance for parents of children with disabilities. Advocates warn the move will completely gut Head Start, which was first enacted over 60 years ago under the Health and Human Services Department, now run by Robert F. Kennedy Jr. Annually, Head Start serves more than 700,000 children from birth to age five. The Federal Communications Commission has voted to repeal the national cap on television station ownership in a move that could lead to greater media consolidation. The media group Free Press has announced plans to challenge the FCC's move. Jessica Gonzalez is co-chair of Free Press.
6: The FCC does not have authority to do this because that statute was set by Congress, and only Congress can change a law. So Free Press and allies plan to sue the FCC to halt this blatant attempt to hand over more media into the hands of Trump's oligarch cronies. And we believe that we will win.
0: And in a victory for academic freedom, the University of Minnesota has paid $250,000 settlement to the Israeli-American historian Roz Siegel after rescinding an offer to lead the university's Center for Holocaust and Genocide Studies. 2 years ago, the school had hired Siegel to lead the center, but rescinded the offer under pressure from donors who objected to Professor Siegel's accusation that Israel's committing genocide in Gaza. In a statement, Professor Siegel said, quote, "This settlement represents a successful refusal to accept the world of lies that blur an ongoing genocide and a commitment to continue the intertwined struggles for truth, justice, and accountability in Palestine and on our campuses," Dr. Roz Siegel said. And those are some of the headlines. This is Democracy Now!, democracynow.org, The War and Peace Report. I'm Mimi Goodman in New York, joined by Democracy Now!'s Juan Gonzalez in Chicago. Hi, Juan.
7: Hi, Amy, and welcome to all of our listeners and viewers across the country and around the world.
0: Acting Attorney General Todd Blanche privately assured anti-abortion activists that the Trump administration is working to, quote, make Dobbs permanent, unquote, nationwide. He made the pledge on a call hosted by the White House Faith Office with the religious group Intercessors for America, which posted a recording of the call online. Blanche acknowledged the Trump administration's push to restrict abortion is moving slower than supporters want, but promised it was committed to stopping abortion across the country. On the call, Blanche also pledged to crack down on abortion pills.
3: Rest assured that we're working, you know, hand in hand with HHS and the FDA and the White House and President Trump's team to get permanent solutions so that the Dobbs decision becomes permanent in every single state.
0: In response, Democratic Senator Tina Smith of Minnesota said, quote, "Todd Blanche made clear in these secret calls with anti-choice activists that he wants to resurrect the Comstock Act, an antiquated anti-vice law from before women had the right to vote to ban sending medication abortion in the mail. Republicans will likely do what they always do and confirm Blanche's attorney general despite all of this. And once again, women across America will pay the price," the senator said. For more, we go to Boston, where we're joined by Amy Littlefield, Nation's abortion access correspondent. Her recent book is titled Killers of Roe, My Investigation into the Mysterious Death of Abortion Rights. Amy, welcome back to Democracy Now! Can you talk about the significance of this private, secret, and unclear what language to use, call that the acting Attorney General Todd Blanche had with anti-abortion activists, and what exactly he promised?
8: Right. I mean, it's a little hard to parse, Amy, exactly what he promised, because for someone who wants to be the chief law enforcement official in the United States, his words don't make a lot of legal sense. He talked about making the Dobbs decision permanent in every state. Well, Dobbs was a Supreme Court ruling that said states could make their own abortion policies. And it's not as if anti-abortion activists like the ones he was speaking to on the call were clamoring to make Dobbs permanent. That's not the issue. They're angry because Dobbs has not met their goal of ending all abortions across this country. And so I don't know if this was a private attempt by Blanche to try to placate those activists, even though in public he has not made this type of commitment, although he has, you know, made some allusions to potentially reviewing options to enforce the Comstock Act in his confirmation hearing. So fortunately, the intrepid reporters at Politico followed up with him and clarified with the Justice Department that he is talking about going after abortion pills by mail, which, of course, have been a lifeline for abortion access in the dozen or more states where abortion is banned.
7: And Amy, what specifically is the Comstock Act, and what does it cover?
8: Right. So there are two different avenues, basically, that could be used here if Blanche is confirmed to go after abortion pills. One of them, and because he alluded to the FDA and HHS, that suggests perhaps he's going to use the FDA's ongoing purported safety review of mifepristone, the first drug that's used in a medication abortion protocol, to try to go after mifepristone by mail under supposed safety concerns, even though this is a drug that's been on the market for more than 25 years, has been studied more than 100 times. The other option, the nuclear option, is the Comstock Act. This is a nationwide, could serve, if abortion opponents are right in their reading of it, if the courts agree with their reading of it, could essentially be revived as a de facto nationwide abortion ban that would apply even in blue states. And that's because it banned the mailing of any lewd, lascivious, or filthy items. Now, I'm quoting from the law there, okay? And if this sounds like a law that dates back to the Ulysses S. Grant administration, that's because it is. This was brought forward by sexual purity crusaders who were angry about, you know, racy medical textbooks and also drugs and devices being used for contraception and abortion. So that's the context, the historical context of this law, right? It had not been used in litigation for almost a century when anti-abortion activists started trying to revive it in the wake of the Dobbs decision, because they understood that a zombie law that had been on the books since 1873 was their best shot at banning abortion across the country. So what the Comstock Act could be used to do is to try to stop the mailing of abortion drugs and devices. Now, if that were broadly interpreted, it could apply to latex gloves that might be used in an abortion, or syringes. You know, it could be broadly interpreted to shut down not just mail order abortions, but also clinic-based care, depending on how it's read. And it's also important to note that the, you know, anti-vice crusaders who brought about this law originally used it to also go after information and speech, right? So the implications of this zombie law from the Victorian era are chilling indeed.
0: Amy, the Senate has voted 51-44 to confirm Dr. Erica Schwartz to head the CDC, the Centers for Disease Control and Prevention. During her confirmation hearing, Schwartz came under fire for saying, quote, abortion surveillance is absolutely critical. This is what she said.
9: Abortion surveillance is absolutely a critical component of what the CDC is currently doing. We also want to also make sure that certain states are not conflating emergency services and hiding abortions in that emergency services case definition. We need to make sure we're pulling out true abortions and making sure that we're really having clear case definitions regarding abortion so the data is actually accurate.
0: So that's Dr. Erica Schwartz, who's been confirmed as head of the CDC. Can you explain abortion surveillance, Amy Littlefield?
8: I mean, on the one hand, Amy, I want to make a joke about this, because find the hidden abortion sounds like a terrible board game that J.D. Vance makes his kids play on a Friday night. On the other hand, I think we have to take this very seriously, because if there's one lesson from the second Trump administration, it's that things that sound joke-worthy can very quickly become public policy and rule of law. And so what she's talking about here is weaponizing CDC data about the number of abortions that take place in the country every year, data that states report to the CDC, and somehow combing that data to look for hidden abortions. Now, what she's talking about here, Amy, are miscarriages. She's talking about emergency situations where people show up to the emergency room bleeding, maybe suffering from a fever. They need emergency care. And what's so egregious about her words here is that we know that people are dying precisely because of the fear of the type of surveillance she's talking about invoking, right? We know that doctors are delaying care for people suffering miscarriages. We know they're sending them home from hospitals. And we know that people like Portia Gamaze, people like Nevada Isaiah Crane have died in states like Texas as a result, right? So to invoke this fear will have a chilling effect. And it just comes back to really the only law that matters when it comes to abortion access, Amy, across time and place. And it's one that I talk about in my book, Killers of Roe. Abortion bans do not stop abortion. We're seeing that now. The number of abortions has gone up since Dobbs because of abortion pills by mail, right? Abortion bans do not stop abortion. What they do is they kill and harm the people who need them.
7: And Amy, you mentioned that abortions have gone up. You were part of a recent podcast, The Post-Roe Surprise, More Abortions. Could you expound a little bit about that in the last minute we have left?
8: So this most recent episode of Reveal, we looked at the post-Roe surprise, which was more abortions. The number of abortions went up. And we look at three women who are integral to this landscape. One is Dr. Angel Foster, who runs a telemedicine service called The Map that's shipping 6,000 medication abortion kits per month. And they are serving states where abortion is banned, operating under laws that protect clinicians like her in states like Massachusetts. Then we look at Kristen Hawkins, the president of Students for Life, who I've been following around the country for the last several months. It's been a wild ride, and her efforts to pressure the Justice Department to revive the Comstock Act. And finally, we look at Lena, an abortion pill courier. Lena flies overseas, fills up her suitcase with enough medication abortion to undermine any state's abortion ban, flies back into the country, gets in her car with all these pills, turns up the music, listens to Taylor Swift, drives away, heads back home to her cat, and nobody has ever caught her. And this is going completely undetected, these sophisticated networks of circulating abortion pills person to person. No matter what the FDA tries to do with mifepristone, no matter what the Trump administration tries to do, whether it's the Comstock Act or not, people like Lena are out there serving other people in their community, friend to friend. These are pills that can be pressed into the palm of your hand. And the federal government has only dystopian options at its disposal to try to stop these drugs. And we may see those dystopian options and harms coming as a result. But the bottom line here is that because of people like Lena, they are not going to stop abortions in this country. As we know, these abortion bans only kill and harm the people who need abortions.
0: Amy Littlefield, Nation's abortion access correspondent, a journalist who focuses on reproductive rights, health care and religion. Her new book, Killers of Roe, My Investigation into the Mysterious Death of Abortion Rights. Amy recently contributed to the new episode for Reveal, headlined The Post-Roe Surprise, More Abortions. Coming up, we speak with the State Senator Cindy Holscher of Kansas, now the Democratic nominee for governor. She's pushing for statewide moratorium on new data centers. Then Dr. El Sayed. And we'll talk about a play in New York about the 1979 massacre of protesters in Greensboro, North Carolina, a massacre committed by the Ku Klux Klan. Stay with us.
10: You'd never believe it. They ended apartheid in South Africa and elected Mandela president. The Berlin Wall came down and the Soviet Union broke up. There is this deadly disease that was killing mostly gay men. So the government acted like it didn't exist. But it did and still does. Terrorists attacked New York and D.C. and the World Trade Center collapsed. So we went to war again. There is this giant conversation happening on computers between nearly everyone on Earth. It is a mess and it's incredible. America had its first black president. A bunch of people took over a park near Wall Street for weeks, which forced everyone to start talking about income inequality on the national news.
0: Mandela from Cesar Alvarez's musical The Potluck. We'll be joined by Cesar later in the broadcast. This is Democracy Now!, democracynow.org. I'm Amy Goodman with Juan Gonzalez as we turn to Kansas, where State Senator Cindy Holscher Tuesday won the primary to be the Democratic nominee for governor. She defeated State Senator Ethan Corson, who was backed by the outgoing Democratic Kansas Governor Laura Kelly. Overland Park Mayor Kurt Skoog was also in the race. Holscher's victory is seen as a defeat for establishment Democrats in the state. She'll now face the Republican Ty Masterson in November. Ty is the president of the Kansas State Senate and has been endorsed by President Trump. The fight over data centers became a defining issue of the Kansas race. This is State Senator Holscher and opponent State Senator Corson in a debate last month hosted by PBS Kansas.
11: With respect to data centers, Senator Holscher also continues to deliberately mislead you by not telling you that she voted for an incentive program to attract data centers to this state.
12: Things look a lot different a year after a bill was brought forward last year. And I have heard from the people. I'm not going to dig in on a bad vote. I'm going to listen to the people. I'm going to listen to the experts. We have to have guardrails in place to protect our resources and our communities.
0: For more, we go to Overland Park, Kansas, where we're joined by State Senator Cindy Holscher, the Democratic nominee for governor, who's proposed a statewide moratorium for new data centers. Congratulations on your victory on Tuesday, State Senator and gubernatorial nominee. Can you explain your platform and start with something that's become clear from polls across the country among Democrats and Republicans, the nationwide opposition to these AI data centers?
13: Yeah, thank you so much, Amy, for having me. It's great to be here. And yeah, exactly. There's nationwide opposition to these new data centers, talking about the hyperscale versions that have been coming into states all across the nation. So in terms of my platform, the main focus really is on affordability in terms of addressing lack of access to affordable health care, child care, and housing, addressing our high property taxes, and making sure our schools are funded. But the data centers do come into play here in terms of affordability, because what we've seen happen across the nation as some of these facilities come into communities, we see they suck up the resources in terms of water. We see energy usage causing utility bills to skyrocket. So certainly not things that you want to have happen during an affordability crisis anyway, that you wouldn't want to have happen on any given day. But like I said, during an affordability crisis, even more of a concern. So what we've seen across Kansas, similar to what we've seen across the nation, is just this huge pushing back by communities. And I really noticed it this February and March, as I was doing town halls across the state, that the opposition quite adamant that they want to ensure guardrails are in place to prevent the exploitation of resources and people is really what it comes down to.
7: And Senator, I wanted to ask you on your position on immigration. The for-profit prison company CoreCivic has announced the sale of its Leavenworth prison to ICE, likely negating months of legal battles by city officials to ensure humane treatment of immigrants detained there. Could you talk about that situation and your position on the administration's continued raids on immigrants?
13: Well, I've been part of that battle and was part of the battle pushing back against the reopening of that facility in Leavenworth. That was over a year in terms of the community pushing back and faith leaders pushing back. And I joined with them at council meetings and in Topeka, too, to protest and to push back. And, what we saw happen there was really the result of CoreCivic putting immense pressure on the community and threatening to sue and basically threatening to bankrupt the city in terms of the time frame that it would take for them to really, get what they wanted there in terms of all the pressure they were putting on the community. It's been an issue here in terms of the raids we've seen. Even though it's Kansas and people may think there's not much happening here in terms of ICE, we're seeing raids carried out in several communities across the state. I actually joined in several weeks ago. There was the threat of a raid at a Boys and Girls Club here close to my community. I joined with neighbors and stood outside that facility for 3 hours as a human deterrent to ensure that nothing would happen there. And here's the thing. I'm going to push back against the policies that Trump is pushing. I'm going to push back against the horrible policies that we're seeing to give ICE more power. But I'm going to pull every lever as governor to protect our neighbors. What we've seen here, Trump and ICE, they are overstepping their boundaries. And it's just wrong what we're seeing happen in our communities. And people are voicing concern. And I think several months ago, we heard people say things like, oh, it's not going to happen here. And they weren't very worried about it. But now that they've seen these raids in their communities, it's really been an eye opener.
0: Let me ask you about the Kansas voters rejecting a Republican-backed ballot measure that could have made it easier to ban abortion in the future, though abortion did not appear on the ballot. The measure was about making members of the state Supreme Court electable by popular vote. Can you talk about how this seemingly technical issue became a proxy battle for the future of abortion rights in Kansas?
13: Certainly. Well, we know this. We had the vote in August of 2022 in terms of access to reproductive health care when the GOP was making an attempt to outlaw abortion here. So that was a big attempt on their part. That fell. It was defeated. I believe 60-40 was the vote. And so what we've seen since then is the continuation of this push to try to eliminate access to reproductive health care here in Kansas. So this was the latest round or the latest version of that attack. And with this particular amendment, you're right, it was in regard to changing the way Supreme Court justices are selected. Because essentially what the GOP figured is they can find ways to buy those positions if it's an election process, similar to what we've seen in terms of MAGA extremists taking over our legislature. What we've seen is a large amount of money poured into these elections. So essentially, that's what they were hoping for. Make it into an election system where Elon Musk or whoever else can come help buy these positions and then get the laws changed. So this was very much about abortion access, but also voting rights, as well as funding of our schools, because those are three agenda items that the GOP has not been able to fulfill over the past few years. So again, this was an attempt to try to check the boxes on those three items through a different kind of backdoor attempt.
7: And Senator, Kansas was among four Midwestern states, along with Illinois, Michigan, and Wisconsin, that in 2018 flipped their governorships to Democrats. Mm-hmm. But now, this time around, the state is considered the most difficult electoral fight for Democrats to hold. What's your sense of when Kansas was under complete Republican rule in the Senate, House, and the governor's office?
13: Well, the fact of the matter is right now we have a supermajority in the legislature of GOP extremists. And I mean, you know, we have an affordability crisis and we have people who are struggling out there. Yeah, we aren't seeing those issues addressed. What we've seen in just this past session was two Charlie Kirk bills and a bathroom bill. I mean, that's not putting money in people's pockets. So we have a legislature, again, dominated by MAGA extremists that is not addressing the needs of the people. So what we've seen, too, is, again, this affordability crisis. As Kansas was looking at these issues and the legislature was seeing what was going on, their response has been continued giveaways to billionaires and corporations, which leaves regular people behind. And so when you hear people say the system's being rigged against us, yes, because again, we've seen this just replaying of big giveaways, tax breaks for the wealthy, and again, leaving regular folks behind.
0: Kansas State Senator Cindy Holscher Tuesday won the Democratic primary race. She is now the Democratic nominee for governor of Kansas. Coming up, we'll speak to the Democratic nominee for Senate in Michigan, Dr. Abdul El-Sayed. But first, playwright Cesar Alvarez will be with us to talk about The Potluck, their musical about the 1979 Greensboro Massacre, in which five people were killed by the Ku Klux Klan. Cesar was named after two of the victims.

0: business. I know what a capitalist, but I help activists do better work. I better get back to work. I have this high-stakes meeting tomorrow.
1: Mandela, from Cesar Alvarez's play, The Potluck. This is Democracy Now!, democracynow.org. I'm Amy Goodman with Juan Gonzalez. We turn now to The Potluck. It's a musical about the 1979 Greensboro massacre, in which five protesters in North Carolina at an anti-Klan rally there were gunned down by the Ku Klux Klan and the American Nazi Party. Those killed were members of the Communist Workers' Party. 10 other activists were injured. No one was convicted, but a jury did find the Greensboro police liable for cooperating with the KKK in a wrongful death. In 2020, Greensboro City Council passed a resolution apologizing for the attack and the police department's complicity in the killings. Composer and playwright Cesar James Alvarez was born in Greensboro. A year after the murders, their parents were among the survivors of the massacre. In a tribute to their parents' murdered friends, Cesar is named for two of those who were killed. Cesar Cauce, a Cuban immigrant and union organizer, and James Waller, a pediatrician and president of the local textile workers' union. And this legacy and the weight of telling the story today form the backbone of Cesar Alvarez's new musical, The Potluck, presented by Soho Rep and Intar, currently playing at the Peter J. Sharp Theater in New York through this Sunday, August 9th. For more, we're joined by composer and playwright Cesar Alvarez. Cesar, I met you a few nights ago seeing this astounding play. You talk about, I mean, what you did with this play. It's so odd to say a massacre musical, but so many people don't even know what happened in 1979. And then your families, your own close connection to the victims.
2: Yeah, it was a real puzzle to figure out when I was kind of invited and asked by this commission to try to tell this story, because part of me wanted to just tell the story and tell the story, which is a story that's been so distorted over the years by the narratives around it, and also deal with the real fact of what it has meant to grow up in the aftermath of this state-sanctioned murder and to carry the name of these fallen comrades and to feel called to duty to somehow answer the work that they were doing. So the piece itself doesn't abandon the puzzle. It actually becomes a showing of that dilemma, which so many of us carry, of how do we heal from these traumas that have happened to our families and to our ancestries, and how do we answer the call in a way that's authentic and that actually is going to make a difference? The piece then becomes this kind of attempt, this ritual to unveil what teachings we can gain from this history.
3: And Cesar, I'm wondering if you could share what your parents told you as you were growing up about the massacre. And also, your musical is based on an annual survivors meeting in North Carolina where they have a potluck paella. Why this tradition? How has this been part of the healing and reflection for survivors?
2: Yeah, I don't ever remember not knowing about the Greensboro massacre. I only remember a slow accumulation of new information. As I got older, I started to get more facts and more images. And at a certain point, I actually saw the footage. And so it's this strange experience of it's always been in the background of my life. It's always been known to me that this is who I was named after and why I am even here. And so in a way, the piece became this untangling. And the potluck is this, yeah, it's an event that for the last 47 years, our community has come together and utilized this kind of technology of the potluck as a healing ritual. But the piece itself actually brings forth that architecture. And the architecture of the potluck is one that's so elemental in that it is a request that everyone come together and everyone bring what they have, and we're all going to meet each other at a shared goal, which is that we need to nourish one another and be together. And there's something that happens in a potluck, which is a clash, which is like a macaroni salad next to hand-rolled sushi. And it's not necessarily the ideal pairing. However, what ends up happening in the event is an acknowledgement of our difference and an acknowledgement of our shared goals. So the piece itself actually invokes the dissonance of what it means to be in solidarity and to be working together across difference for something that we all need. And I just find that idea and that practice, which was given to me as a gift by my community, is one that is absolutely essential if we're going to imagine a way forward in this moment of overlapping cataclysms.
1: Cesar,
2: how do we get together across difference?
1: Cesar,
2: how do we meet one another?
1: Cesar, if you can explain the police complicity, how did this massacre take place?
2: This is a moment in the South when the Klan was really on the resurgence, and my parents were organizing textile mills and working together to kind of get the communities, the working class communities in Greensboro, organized around class consciousness and around improving their workforce, their work conditions, and they identified that the Klan was actually kind of operating as the fascist arm of the government in that way. And actually, the government was in direct collusion with the Klan. They had paid informants in the Klan, and the Greensboro police handed the permit of the protest to the Klan and to the paid informants, and they vacated the premises when they knew the Klan was actually going to come in. And so the minute it happened, everyone knew in our community that they had been set up. And over years and years and years and years, including a Truth and Reconciliation Commission in Greensboro, this was all established as fact. But the reality is the government was utilizing this fascistic faction in order to do its bidding, which was to repress really, really radical thought around working class solidarity. And what ended up happening is these five heroes and really leaders were assassinated and targeted directly by the government and by this group. And the reverberations of this were massive through many, many, many communities and movement spaces. And the loss of these incredible leaders is still felt. And really, with the piece, I'm trying to actually feel the loss and also to ask them as martyrs in the spirit world, what do we have to learn and how can we alchemize this into something that can do good for this moment?
3: And Cesar, the decision to show graphic footage from the documentary, because there was film footage of it, and to give your audience members the option to step out if they don't want to watch it. Can you talk about that?
2: Yeah, we tried to do the piece where we just showed the footage because it felt really important for people to really actually confront what happened. It's a lot of people aren't necessarily in the space to be able to just see that in the context of a theater piece. And we tried it without the footage, and it was a huge loss because I think a lot of people couldn't access what had really gone down. And we created this the solution, which I'm really in love with, which is that in the piece, we ask people to decide whether they want to see the footage. It's a 7-minute clip that's in my mother's documentary, Red November, Black November. Or if they want to step outside and honor the five in a different way. And so what we end up doing is a simultaneous events, which one is a ritual and one is a real encounter with the video footage and the truth of what happened. And then we come back together, which again is a moment of solidarity and is an acknowledgement that in movement spaces and in organizing, we can't at all access the same things, but we have to be able to figure out how to create multiplicity, multiple ways through, because we have a shared goal, which is to alchemize this tragedy, to learn from it, and get to move forward better than we were before. And so in the piece, we ask you to decide. And we ask you also not to judge people's decisions. Let people figure out how they're going to navigate their own way. But the reality is you can't experience the whole piece unless you come twice, because they're actually two different paths through the story.
1: Cesar, you're named after two of the five victims. Your father in the play is played by Ruben Flores. He has the most powerful song. Talking to his best friend, Cesar, who you're named for, who was killed, about what he's missed in life. I wanted to play once again, a bit of that song. Do you want to introduce it for everyone?
2: Yeah, I think that, you know, my whole life growing up, I always thought about these five as kind of saints. And I think I didn't know them. I only got to hear about them, hear how wonderful they were, hear how brilliant they were, hear how committed they were to imagining a world that would work better for all of us. And the gift of this piece was that I actually got to think in an imaginative space and in a spiritual space, what would I say to them? What could I say to them, and what might they say back? And then in going through that process, I actually got to ask my dad that very question, which opened up this whole heart journey for him about, oh my God, there's so many things I would want to tell my friend about what's gone wrong and what's gone right, and how amazing it is that something like Mandela could be elected president, which at the time in the 70s would have seemed like science fiction to them. And so it kind of creates this moment of, you really don't know what's going to happen in history. You really don't know what can be possible in movement spaces. And this moment of my dad wanting to share that with his friend becomes a really, really important touchstone in the piece.
1: And while your name is Cesar Alvarez, they called him Caesar, right? His real name was Caesar.
2: Yeah, they Cauce. Did.
1: And you even joke about that in the film. But just let's hear a little from that film. Let's hear a little of that song. Again, it is performed by Ruben Flores.
4: We were really following liberation movements all over, especially in Latin America and South Africa.
5: Can you just, like, talk to him as though he's here?
4: You'd never believe it, they ended up apartheid in South Africa and elected Mandela president. The Berlin Wall came down and the Soviet Union broke up. There is this deadly disease that was killing mostly gay men, so the government acted like it didn't exist. But it did and still does. Terrorists attacked New York and DC and the World Trade Center collapsed. So we went to war again. There is this giant conversation happening on computers between nearly everyone on Earth. It is a mess and it's incredible. America had its first black president. A bunch of people took over a park near Wall Street for weeks, which forced everyone to start talking about income inequality on the national news. You would have thought it was great. Also, the economy nearly collapsed in 2008.

0: musical called The Potluck. It's being presented by Soho Rep and Intar at the Peter J. Sharp Theater in New York City until Sunday, August 9th. We want to thank Cesar Alvarez for joining us. This is Democracy Now!, democracynow.org, The War and Peace Report. I'm Amy Goodman with Juan Gonzalez. As we turn now to Dr. Abdul El-Sayed, the winner of Tuesday's Democratic Senate primary in Michigan, and a major blow to the Democratic establishment and AIPAC, Abdul El-Sayed won the primary despite being vastly outspent by his opponent, Congressmember Haley Stevens. Pro-Israel and pro-corporate super PAC spent over $60 million to oppose Abdul El-Sayed, a former public health official who campaigned on a platform of Medicare for all, ending military aid to Israel and getting money out of politics. He'll face the Trump-endorsed Republican nominee, former Congressman Mike Rogers, in November's general election. If Dr. El-Sayed wins, he would become the first Muslim senator in the country. At a rally in Nevada after the primary, President Trump accused Dr. El-Sayed of hating Jewish people and Israel and said, quote, "When I watch Abdul," well, this is President Trump in his own words.
1: "When I watch Abdul, he's full of shit."
0: Dr. Abdul El-Sayed was born and raised in the Detroit area to Egyptian immigrant parents, called out Republicans on Wednesday, including his opponent Mike Rogers, after the National Republican Senatorial Committee issued a statement that referred to him by his full name, Abdulrahman Muhammad El-Sayed.
2: "They think they want to use my whole name against me. Mike, listen, man, if you can't say the name, it's Abdulrahman. Keep the name out your damn mouth. Yeah. I'll be happy to give you lessons."
0: For more, we're joined now from Ann Arbor, Michigan, by Dr. Abdul El-Sayed, the Democratic nominee for Senate in Michigan. Welcome to Democracy Now!, Dr. El-Sayed. Can you talk about your victory and what it means, and what it means the next day to stand with your Democratic opponents as you all came together for the general election in November?
3: Amy, thank you so much for having me. We're honored and excited to have earned 750,000 stakes in democracy from folks across the state of Michigan who believed that our message to get money out of politics, put money in pockets, pass Medicare for all, is the way forward for our state and for our country. It's an answer to the challenges that they face. We came through an unprecedented amount of outside spending against us, nearly $70 million, got outspent 11-1. But the power of our message and the power of the people who carried it up and down our state, knocking 200,000 doors in the last 2 weeks of the campaign alone, they made the difference for us. We have an opportunity now, though, to unite around the opportunity that unites us all, which is way bigger than any differences we might have had in the primary, which is to defeat Mike Rogers, who is, of course, a bootlicker for Trumpism and would be a rubber stamp for everything Donald Trump wants to do for the next 2 years, should he be elected. This is a guy who spent his time in Congress voting to raise prescription drug prices because he took over $1 million from the pharmaceutical industry. He's a guy who helped architect the legislation that kicked off the opioid epidemic when I was in high school. And we have to defeat him because, of course, he's in thrall to Donald Trump. He would rubber stamp these wars that are raising our gas prices. He would rubber stamp the continued assault on our government, for which we have to now be dodging lettuce because it's not safe. So we have an opportunity to come together across our differences to build something that is about beating Trumpism, beating Mike Rogers, and I'm looking forward to the next 13 weeks.
4: And Dr. El-Sayed, Medicare for all, universal health care has been at the heart of your campaign. Why do you think it has resonated so much? And how, if you were to succeed and be elected to the Senate, how would you accomplish this when it has eluded universal health care has eluded so many previous Democratic administrations in the past?
3: Yeah, and thank you for the question, because I think it is at the heart of what so many people are suffering right now. There's not a place that I go across the state where people don't tell me I'm so worried about what happens if I get sick. And I'm insured because my deductible is, what, $6,000, $10,000. It would put me into bankruptcy, which is why across this country, we hold $225 billion in medical debt. Nearly a third of households in this country carry that debt. We don't have to have that. What Medicare for All would be is guaranteed health insurance through the government without having to worry about a copay, a deductible, a premium. It's there from cradle to grave. You don't lose it if you turn 26 or get married.

0: get divorced, get a job, lose a job, turn 65. Always you can lose health insurance right now. And you don't have to worry about being in network or out of network. You are covered. That opportunity, that security is something people across my state want so deeply. Now, we have an opportunity, I think, rather than to shy away from our biggest, boldest ideas, to carry them forward with us, to have the conversations about what's possible in the communities where they tell us that nobody's interested. Well, turns out people really are. I've been up and down the state, 110 different cities. You can go up north, you can be at a church in Detroit, you can be in Grand Rapids. People are asking, how are you going to secure healthcare for me and my family? Medicare for All would do just that. Now look, we've got 2 years under this administration while I'll be in the US Senate. And my job is to throw as much sand in the gears into the Trump administration as possible, but to use that 2 years as a pathway, as a guide ramp for the next Democratic president who will get this done. And I think by going out, having the conversation, persuading around the power of ideas, that's how we win. That's how we won this primary. That's how we look forward to winning the general. And I look forward to helping show a pathway forward through Michigan for whoever is bold enough to pick up the idea that we really can have healthcare in this country moving forward.
1: And you've also campaigned against military interventions and unconditional military support for Israel and other countries. How do you feel the American electorate is moving in terms of this issue? And what would you do to shift these priorities in the spending of the federal government away from the military and to what other programs?
0: Well, in an era where many of us can't afford basic things like groceries or rent or healthcare, the idea that your government is sending your tax dollars to buy bombs and tanks for foreign governments seems anathema. That money could be spent to fix your potholes, rebuild your kid's school that looks like it did 50 years ago. And we need that money spent here. On top of that, we have an opportunity to remind ourselves where that kind of militarism ends up. It ends up in foreign wars we have no business fighting. You think about the consequences of this war in Iran, illegal, unjustifiable, wrong. But all it's done is showed the Ayatollahs that they have a chokehold on the world's energy supply, and it's raised our gas prices to nearly $5 a gallon. We have an opportunity to finally turn against that kind of militarism, which is exactly what Donald Trump said he would. But of course, he's taken us to I don't know how many conflagrations in the last year alone. We need to end that. And Mike Rogers, the guy I'm running against, he would be a check. He would be a rubber stamp for exactly what Donald Trump wants to do, and we need a check, which is why we're going to take him on. We're going to show him for who he is, a corporatist who can't wait to do the bidding of Donald Trump. And I think we can offer a real check on Trumpism in the U.S. Senate starting next year.
2: And Dr. Al-Sayed, your response to President Trump saying you hate Jewish people, the National Republican Senatorial Committee using your full name, of course, reminiscent of Barack Hussein Obama, you embracing that, and President Trump saying you're full of...
0: Well, look, at the end of the day, when you don't have ideas, all you have is hate. And we knew exactly what the playbook was going to be. Here's the reality of it. My name is not raising your gas prices. My name is not the reason we're in an illegal war. My name is not the reason you can't afford your health care. My name is not the reason that you can't afford your rent or your insurance. Their bad ideas are. And so if the best they've got against getting money out of politics, putting money in pockets, passing Medicare for All, is to point to my name and say that they can't pronounce it, then I think we're going to have a pretty good time over the next 13 weeks prosecuting the case against a kind of politics that is corrupting, and devastating the future of our country. We've got an opportunity, I think, though, to think beyond that. I think people are sick and tired of this politics of hatred. They're sick and tired of politicians who are interested in exploiting government for their own means, which is exactly what Mike Rogers did while he was in Congress, making $14 million after he left to move to a McMansion in Florida, which is what Donald Trump is doing now. And we're offering an alternative, a doctor who rebuilt the health department, eliminated medical debt, put Narcan in vending machines for free, and yes, happens to be named Abdulrahman Mohammed Sayed.
2: Dr. Abdul Al-Sayed, we want to thank you for being with us. We're going to continue the conversation for 5 minutes, posted at democracynow.org. Dr. Abdul Al-Sayed is Democratic Senate nominee from Michigan. That does it for our show. I'll be in Scotland on Tuesday and London on Wednesday. Check our website at democracynow.org. I'm Amy Goodman with Juan Gonzalez.
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2: Howdy, my friends. This is Rocky Outcrop, and you're listening to the Yolo County Breakdown. So jump in your car, turn that radio up real loud, and fasten your seatbelts. Here we go!

Welcome to the show, my friends. I'm Rocky Outcrop, and this is the Yellow County Breakdown. We kicked it off right there with Mason Via. There goes another one. Released last year, his self-titled album. Nice ripper from Mr. Via. Well, I got an hour of bluegrass and newgrass music coming your way. Thanks for joining me for the ride. Up next, another newer one, this from East Nash Grass. Here's the Hill Country Highway.

Well, don't drink too much, but do drink up and go home. Jimmy Martin right there from 1961. His band on that day included Paul Kraft on the banjo, Paul Williams on the mandolin, Junior Husky on the bass, and of course, Mr. Martin playing that guitar and singing the lead. What a band. We started the set with the East Nash Grass Hill Country Highway from last year's All God's Children, and then we heard from the late great dobro master Phil Ledbetter doing a song written by Sting, Fields of Gold, and the lead vocal there was one Alice Vestal, the wife of banjo great and producer Scott Vestal. Phil playing the Wisenborn guitar, Cody Kilby on guitar, Scott Vestal himself playing banjo, Andy Leftwich on the mandolin, Stuart Duncan on the fiddle, and Byron House on the bass. Now that's an all-star cast. Also tucked in there was George Jones and Melba Montgomery from their Bluegrass Hootenanny record of 1964, Will There Ever Be Another? Folks, I'm Rocky Outcrop. You're tuned in here to KDRT. This is the Yolo County Breakdown. Let's hear one from Ricky Skaggs doing a tribute to Mr. Monroe. Here's Toy Heart on the Yolo County Breakdown.

The Deep Well of Sadness. Jim Lauderdale and Ralph Stanley there. And, you know, Jim was on the show with me a little while back and told the story of writing that song and getting Mr. Ralph Stanley to sing it with him. Great duet vocal there. Started the set with Ricky Skaggs doing Toy Heart. And then we heard the lovely Alison Krauss with Maybe from 1999's Forget About It album. Featured alongside Alison there, Ron Block on guitar, Jerry Douglas on the dobro, Sam Bush on the mandolin, Pat Bergeson on the electric guitar, Victor Krauss, Alison's brother, playing bass, Joey Miskelin on the accordion, and the great Jim Keltner playing the drums right there. Maybe. Just a beautiful song and a great period in Alison Krauss's discography. I love that mid and late 90s stuff that she did. Also heard from John Hartford, The Girl I Left Behind, from Going Back to Dixie. Well, I'm Rocky Outcrop, and this is the Yolo County Breakdown. Thanks for being here with me. Want to tell you about one of the other great shows here on KDRT. The Davis Garden Show with local nursery pro Don Shore and co-host Lois Richter looks at all things for the garden for every season. 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For replays and more, you know where to go, kdrt.org. And keeping in line with gardening here, the UC Davis Honey and Pollination Center showcases the importance of honey, pollination, and bee health to the well-being of all. The center is located at the Mondavi Institute on the UC Davis campus. 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Well, keeping the music rolling right along, I got one from two great fiddlers who teamed up for a fantastic album in 2024. Michael Cleveland and Jason Carter, Running Late, right here on the Yolo County Breakdown.

Oh, thank you, Earl. It just never gets old listening to Earl Scruggs. Earl's Breakdown right there from 1951. Started off that set of music with Michael Cleveland and Jason Carter, Running Late. Then we heard from Carter and Ralph, the Stanley Brothers with East Virginia Blues. And then a really nice one, a band that I don't think I've played before called Tanasi. It's Billy Cardine, Anya Hinkle, and Mary Lucy, a really nice trio. That's a brand new single, Mahala, Let's Hold On. Then we heard from Tammy Rogers and Tom Jutts, There Ain't Enough Time. Well, folks, thanks for tuning in. This has been the Yolo County Breakdown. I only got time to sneak in one more track for you here. And I think this is a voice that you will all recognize. Thanks for joining me. I'll catch you all next week on the Yolo County Breakdown.

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That California Sound with John Emery, Scott Schiller, and Shorty features local, regional, and small touring bands making their way through California while highlighting the history and culture of California's musicians, venues, teachers, studios, promoters, and festivals. 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It's time now for Classical Excursions. I'm your host, Greg Latrail, and we're going to begin with engaging, imaginative Baroque music by the Czech Baroque composer Jan Dismas Zelenka. He lived from 1679 to 1745, and Johann Sebastian Bach held Zelenka in high esteem and trusted his sons to assist in copying Zelenka's choral music. He was most well known for his choral music, but he also engaged in some trio sonatas, and we're going to hear one of them now. This is the Trio Sonata No. 1 by Jan Dismas Zelenka. In this performance, we have Heinz Holliger and Maurice Borg, oboe, and the basso continuo parts are taken up by Klaus Stoll, double bass, and Christian Jacotet, harpsichord.

That was the Trio Sonata No. 1 in F Major by Jan Dismas Zelenka. It was performed by oboists Heinz Holliger and Maurice Borg, and the basso continuo parts were taken up by bassoonist Klaus Thunemann and bass Klaus Stoll, and the harpsichordist was Christian Jacotet. You're listening to Classical Excursions. I'm your host, Greg Latrail, and we're going to make a sharp detour now into the Romantic period, actually after the Romantic period in the 20th century, but a composer who described himself once in an interview as a brazen romantic, the English composer Arnold Bax. He wrote 7 symphonies, of which the 3rd symphony, which we've played on a previous program, was at one time quite popular and was played occasionally in America, fairly regularly in Britain. It has since faded from the repertoire, though it's worth pursuing. And he's most well known today for tone poems, The Garden of Fand, Tintagel, and November Woods are sometimes heard. The composition we're going to be listening to is a big epic symphony opulently scored for large orchestra. It may sound like movie music, but it is a real symphony with interrelated themes and harmonic changes that befits a symphony in development. This is the Symphony No. 6 by Arnold Bax. The composition is performed in this recording on LP by the New Philharmonia Orchestra, Norman Del Mar, conducting the Symphony No. 6 by Arnold Bax.

Norman Del Mar led the New Philharmonia Orchestra in a recording from the 1960s that was the Symphony No. 6 by Arnold Bax. You heard it on Classical Excursions. I'm Greg Luttrell. This is KDRT 95.7 FM in Davis, California, kdrt.org, O-R-G, Worldwide Internet. That California Sound is one of the other programs of many that we have here at KDRT. It's hosted by John Emery, Scott Schiller, and Shorty, and features local, regional, and small touring bands making their way through California while highlighting the history and culture of California's musicians, venues, teachers, studios, promoters, and festivals. Tune in Monday, 6 to 8 p.m. on KDRT for That California Sound. They will be featuring the band Holler, which is on August 10th on their program. And on Saturday, August 15th, the band will be featured at the Boardwalk in Orangevale. For more information, go to hollerband.com. And if you hear this program, which is sometimes repeated after those dates, tune in anyway to That California Sound, because there's always something interesting on the program. That's 6 to 8 p.m. Mondays. Well, next we turn to something a little different. I'm avoiding the Monty Python phrase completely different, although some may think so. It's a wonderful piece. This is the Serenade, Opus 24, by Arnold Schoenberg. Now, this serenade, which is in multiple movements and really intended for a beautiful indoor or outdoor performance by a small group of musicians, it has everything you'd expect in an outdoor serenade, except the style is akin to cubist or semi-abstract. There are sort of reminiscences of past dance rhythms and songs in the piece. The movements are march, minuet, variation, and then a setting of Sonnet No. 217 by Petrarch, which is a short poem about an indifferent glance from a beautiful woman that captures the poet's heart nonetheless. And that leads us to a movement titled Dance Scene, and then song or lead, and the finale movement. In this performance, we have clarinetist Guy Duploux, bass clarinet Louis Montagne, Paul Grund on mandolin, Paul Stingel on guitar, Lubin Yardanov, violin, Serge Collot, viola, and Jean Houchot, cellist, and the bass singer in the setting of Petrarch, Sonnet No. 217, is Louis-Jacques Rondelot. With this ensemble is directed by Pierre Boulez. And I would like to add that as some folks love to hang semi-abstract paintings in their rooms and cubist paintings, or enjoy looking at them, but listen to very traditional music, and there's nothing wrong with that. There's some masterpieces that are very traditional. This is sort of the opposite. You have somewhat abstract, dreamlike, semi-abstract music written entirely in the 12-tone technique, which Schoenberg pioneered. But the piece itself is rather traditional in concept. It has everything you'd expect in a serenade, except the style is semi-abstract. Let's enjoy this movement now, this complete performance of the Serenade Opus 24 by Arnold Schoenberg.

Pierre Boulez led the chamber ensemble with bass vocalist Louis-Jacques Rondelot in that performance of the Serenade, Opus 24, by Arnold Schoenberg. This is Classical Excursions, and our program continues with a rarely heard piece from a historic recording made in the 1950s. This is the Jealousy Overture, originally intended for the opera Yanufa by Leos Janacek. Charles Makaris conducts the Pro Arte Orchestra.

That was the Jealousy Overture by Leos Janacek. Charles Makaris conducted the Pro Arte Orchestra. To round out our program today, here is chamber music by the Hungarian composer Georgi Ligeti. Though born in Romania, he was a Hungarian citizen for many years and then moved to Austria. And his music, his concert music, is known to audiences because it has been used in film scores, particularly 2001: A Space Odyssey. We're going to be listening to a chamber work by Georgi Ligeti. These are six bagatelles for wind quintet, performed by the Albert Schweitzer Quintet.

Six Bagatelles for Wind Quintet by Giorgi Ligeti. That was performed by the Albert Schweitzer Wind Quintet. This has been Classical Excursions. I'm your host, Greg Luttrell, and I leave you now with our mystery piece to be heard in its entirety on a future program. Thank you for listening.

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Coming up next is Hibbity Dibbity, Supply and Demand.

Beautiful. Yeah. Yeah. Yeah.

You're listening to KDRT 95.7 FM with your host, DJ Dave. I'll be with you next Friday from 1 to 2. Have a great day. I'll be with you next Friday from 1 to 2. Have a great day.

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0: Who?
1: The Federal Cycle Commission.
0: Think they listen?
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Hello out there, fuzzy dice, hula dancers, or menageries of rubber ducks. 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The show commenting on your choice of motor vehicle decor and was also polite enough to not bring up your eclectic bumper stickers is called A Constant Grin. 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And I'm going to begin this week's show with both a warning and a promise that there's a little more of a pop emphasis on today's episode, or at least pop by Constant Grin standards. Also, this first set features three bands from Massachusetts, beginning with a song by And the Kids. This one's called Creeper.

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The song I just played was by the Pernice Brothers. It was called Sometimes I Remember. They're a Boston-based indie pop band formed by musician Joe Pernice. They've existed, I believe, since the late 90s, and it also included one of his brothers, hence the name. While their first album was on Sub Pop, all the other eight or so have been on their own label, including the one you just heard. It's off Yours, Mine, and Ours from 2003. Prior to that, I played the Wicked Farleys. That song was called Feathered. They're actually another 90s-era Boston band, much more of an experimental math rock sound, though. That track is from their final album, released in the year 2000, which was called Make It It. I discovered it accidentally online many years ago, got really into it, thought it was maybe one of the best obscure albums I'd ever heard, played it on this show a lot, and then it seems like somehow the rest of the internet jumped on the bandwagon a few years ago, and now has a pretty sizable underground following, so that's pretty cool. I'd like to think I might have played a tiny part in it, but almost certainly did not. And I began the set with And the Kids. That one was titled Creeper. They're a band out of Northampton, Massachusetts, with a sound described on their Bandcamp page as pop euphoria. The conjures chunky indie rock, blissful new wave, chamber folk, jarring avant-garde, and brawny classic rock. Creeper can be found on their 2016 album, Friends Share Lovers. So I'm going to do something really unexpected now and go back to the music. This next one is by Land of Talk. It's called Footnotes.

This is K-Dirt Low Power Radio from Davis, California, 95.7 FM. The show is called A Constant Grin. And you just heard a song by Eulogies. It was called The Fight I've Come to Like. They were an indie pop band from Los Angeles who seem to have had their music used in a few video games and TV shows. That specific one's from their 2009 release, Here Anonymous. Prior to that, I played Dearly Somber. That one was called Hate. They're a newer Chicago band who seem to lack biographical information on the internet, so I guess I'm going to honor their dedication to anonymity and just tell you you can find that one on their self-titled EP from 2020. And that whole set started with a song by Land of Talk, which was called Footnotes. They're a Montreal-based band who've existed for something like 20 years now, with at least one hiatus. That track is from their 2020 album, Indistinct Conversations, which their record label says has all the hallmarks of the Land of Talk sound. Silvery vocals, masterful, at times cacophonous guitar playing, and a stream of conscious lyricism. So thanks for listening this week, everybody. My 30 minutes are just about up. I'm going to leave you with one final song by a band called Cusp. They're new to this show. They're from Chicago by way of Rochester, New York. The specific track is from their 2023 album, You Can Do It All, with a review on Picky Bastards calling it loud, well-crafted, crunchy songs with fuzzy edges, like kettle chips briefly dropped under the couch. Tasty, but occasioning a slight unease. It also goes on to state this specific song was, quote, ricocheting around their brain pan nearly nonstop for 2 weeks. This one is by Cusp. It's called Dead Things Talk.

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0: we've learned through feats of investigative journalism and documents that have been published that the oil industry engaged in a long-range campaign to promote climate denial. But when it comes to the methane story specifically, that story hasn't been fully told before.
1: If you've heard natural gas depicted as a more environmentally friendly fuel alternative as compared to traditional oil and gasoline, you're definitely not alone. Unfortunately, it's not true. This week on Sea Change Radio, we welcome two researchers from the Center for Climate Integrity, Rebecca Lieber and Rebecca John, to discuss their report profiling the natural gas industry's efforts over the past several decades to mislead the public about its products. We examine the dangers of methane gas emissions that were kept quiet for so many years, talk about the powerful messaging behind the word natural gas, and look at how effective the industry has been in positioning natural gas as a bridge fuel to fight climate change.

0: I'm joined now on Sea Change Radio by Rebecca John and Rebecca Lieber. They are researchers at the Center for Climate Integrity. Rebecca and Rebecca, welcome to Sea Change Radio.
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2: Hi, thanks for having us today.
0: So you two were the lead investigators for a big report that your organization just published. It's entitled The Fraud of Clean, in quotations, The Fraud of Clean Natural Gas, How Big Oil and Gas Created the Myth That Natural Gas is a Climate Solution. So before we start to unearth the findings of your report, maybe one of you could give us a brief overview of the Center for Climate Integrity and what the mission of the organization is all about.
1: Yeah, so I'm Rebecca Lieber, and sorry for making this so confusing with two Rebeccas, but I'm a researcher for the Center for Climate Integrity, and we are a nonprofit focused on accountability for the oil and gas industry for its deception and damages on climate change.
0: And could you give us an idea of the size of the organization and its history?
1: I believe our staff is around 30-something people. And the organization has focused on different areas of climate damages. We have a kind of a parallel project that has been focused on plastics. So the predecessor for this natural gas report, there was a report a couple years ago on the plastics deception. So that's just an example of the work. The natural gas project, though, really kicked off around about 2 years ago when I joined CCI. This is a report that builds on many years of work that both Rebecca and I have put in on this issue and the questions around natural gas and the industry creating this myth around clean gas. So while this project itself has been about 2 years in the works, it really rests on a large amount of work that preceded it.
0: Yes. So we've heard for decades that natural gas is this bridge fuel. It's clean. It's not ideal, but it's better than so many other alternatives out there. And it will help us get to net zero emissions and help fight climate change. Rebecca John, maybe you can give us a little bit of a history. It goes all the way back almost 60 years to when the industry actually knew the dangers of natural gas.
2: Yeah, sure. What you see in the documents and what you see in the history is this very long history of the gas industry selling itself, selling its product as clean. Better for the air, better for the environment. And that begins in the late 60s, very early 70s. And then as you move through the decades and people become concerned about climate change, the science of climate change becomes stronger and more accepted, the gas industry faces a threat to its business from concerns about climate change and from use of fossil fuels. And at that point, given that carbon dioxide was really the main greenhouse gas that people were concerned about in the mid-1980s, the gas industry starts to expand on its clean image that it had built up since the early 1970s and scale it up to argue that gas not only could help with air pollution concerns, but it was also the fossil fuel to use that could, in fact, reduce greenhouse gas emissions. And it took the lessons that it had learned over these previous decades and very effectively employed them in this incredibly successful campaign to sell gas as a climate solution, and one that has continued from the late 80s, early 90s up to the present day.
0: Rebecca Lieber, what are some of the most effective tools that the industry used to perpetuate this myth that natural gas is just fine and dandy?
1: Yeah, so the methods are a big part of this report and our findings of the various vehicles that the industry used to get this message to the public, policymakers, and really establish this myth around gas that has been long-lasting and we see the repercussions today. So a lot of these will sound familiar if you know the story around the tobacco industry and its deception over the harms of cigarette smoke. In fact, there are some of the same actors that and PR consultants that worked with the gas industry as worked with tobacco. So those tactics include sponsoring their own research and scientific studies that muddied the waters on natural gas's impacts on health and the climate. Another was very heavy advertising campaigns that really indoctrinated the public to this idea that gas is clean and better than every other kind of fuel or the alternative of electricity. And hiring lots of consultants, the sponsoring independent seeming work through the Gas Research Institute, which had this aura of, it seemed independent in that it had institute in its title. In fact, the founding documents show that this was part of the intention in establishing it. But when you look at the board, the funding for this group, all of that was very tightly controlled by the gas industry itself. It was another arm of the industry. So this campaign we're talking about here was really multifaceted. It wasn't just one tactic at one time, but a very long-ranging campaign taken on by multiple groups representing the industry.
0: So let's dive into the science if we can. We know about methane gas release, but is that something that had been buried by the oil and gas industry as being harmful, or is there more to the story than that?
2: Yeah, so there is a little bit more to the story than that. And what you've got are two things going on. There's the science on the industry's methane emissions and how much was being released into the atmosphere from its operations. And at the same time, you have the science, atmospheric science, about understanding of methane as a greenhouse gas. And both of those things really pick up in the 1960s. So we have found, as part of the investigation, we have an industry review that was commissioned by the American Petroleum Institute in 1968, in which they were informed that methane from oil fields and from gas distribution systems was escaping into the atmosphere. And then they were also told at this point that methane from fossil fuels had been detected in the atmosphere. So we know that they were connecting the dots on that as early as the late 60s. And what we see as the science develops, we also parallel track in our report how industry is monitoring these developments at every stage. And in fact, sometimes it was sponsoring this research itself and receiving the news direct from its own scientists. So you have this growing awareness of the gas industries and oil and gas industries' own methane emissions across the 60s, 70s, and 80s. And particularly, there's a very powerful study from 1979 that this outfit that Rebecca was just talking about, the Gas Research Institute funded, looking into gas that was, say, being wasted at oil fields and gas distribution facilities, and finding that there was a large quantity of gas that was being released. Some of it was being reported, but it also registered that significant amounts were not being reported, and these could be 4 to 5 times the reported amounts. So we know that in 1979, they were aware that their methane emissions were much larger than the statistics that were being shown on paper. And by this point, the industry were also knew about methane as a greenhouse gas, because we have a very important NASA study from 1976, which was the first to calculate the potential warming power of increasing methane releases into the atmosphere. And this really put the whole world on notice, including the industry, that methane was a greenhouse gas that needed to be taken account of and considered. But despite this, the industry continued to sell gas as energy for the future throughout the 1980s, and to continue to argue that gas was an environmental solution. And very quickly then, over the early 80s, we have 3 studies that we know the industry knew about. In fact, one of them was funded by industry, tracking the fact that methane was growing in the atmosphere at the rate of 2% per year, and that then this methane could be traced to fossil fuel operations. And then in 1985, exactly, a big study that broke through to the cover of the New York Times, so really became public knowledge that fossil fuel emissions, fossil fuel operations were directly contributing to increases in methane, which when taken together could account for as serious a greenhouse problem. So when taken together with other trace gases, as they were called, could account for as serious a problem for climate as carbon dioxide.

0: This week's show is dedicated to the memory of Glenn Hansard, a wonderful musician who just passed away at the age of 56. This is Alex Wise on Sea Change Radio, and I'm speaking to Rebecca John and Rebecca Lieber from the Center for Climate Integrity. So, Rebecca John, as you were just spelling out the history of the oil and gas industry's efforts to hide a lot of the pernicious effects of natural gas, up till maybe 10, 15 years ago, the environmental side of natural gas was pretty much limited to fracking and human health concerns in terms of the real publicity. We saw movies like Gasland, and fracking was presented to the American public in political debates and stuff. It was more like the emissions issues were glossed over, and it was really much more of a human health concern for a local issue. And so then it would say, well, yeah, so some of these people in communities might suffer, but globally, natural gas is so much better than what we've been doing. It's a bridge fuel. So how did the industry succeed in keeping those two worlds, the emissions versus the local human health crises, separate, and then use that to their advantage?
1: Yeah, I'll just say quickly, and then Rebecca Lieber can add if she likes. It's true. The picture you're painting is testament to the industry's success in its campaign and its messaging, that public concern was not more pronounced about methane emissions as a greenhouse gas issue and as a climate problem. And how are they so successful? Well, the industry deployed what they called as a total advocacy effort. And I think that sums up their entire campaign really well. They used advertising, catchy slogans. They maximized the clean myth that they spent decades building up, leveraging it into expanding that into gas as a climate solution, building on all that goodwill that they built up with the public. But they also carried out their other tactic, the other branch of their group of tactics, which was to fund research that undermined or discredited independent science that was demonstrating the harms of gas, the harms of methane. And they carried on doing this year after year. And they also very effectively worked to sell, as you mentioned, gas as a bridge fuel, arguing that it was going to be a bridge to a transition. So that was a very positive, hopeful message, and a lot of people were carried along with that message. But in fact, that message that it could be a solution, that it was even an interim solution, was based on a very shaky grounds. It was actually based on a falsehood that is contained within a gas industry funded study that it jointly carried out with the EPA between 1990 and 1996, that became the cornerstone of US methane emissions estimates. And it was on this basis that the figure, a very low figure for the industry's methane emissions, was produced, and which they then argued extensively that justified the approach of expanding gas to reduce greenhouse gas emissions. But when you lift the lid on that and you look into the study, as we did, we filed a Freedom of Information Act request and obtained some records through that public records request, which really shone a massive light on this study and showed just how flawed the basis for those gas industry claims were. But unfortunately, you know, this is now 30 years later, and a lot of methane has been put into the atmosphere since then.
0: We look at the EPA today under the Trump administration as this runaway rogue organization in so many ways. It's foxes guarding the hen house. But what went wrong at the EPA in the early 90s to come up with this report? And maybe you can explain its failings.
2: I think, like you point out, to many people today, the idea of agency capture might not be the most surprising. But there are a lot of implications that came from this story 30 years ago that are important to revisit today and to understand. And that's because the EPA, essentially, as Rebecca was talking about, turned over its technical review to industry panelists, and essentially ceded a lot of the independent scrutiny, and they ceded review to the industry.
0: Why would they cede review to the industry? Was it just a question of resources, or was there something more malicious at play?
2: What we have to go on are the records from some EPA officials that Rebecca had obtained through a FOIA request. So taking them at their word in what they wrote in memos at the time, the EPA officials, including the project manager, admitted that one of the problems was lack of capacity and lack of expertise. So the lack of capacity, this remember, was the 90s. So this is on the EPA is essentially dealing with the consequences of the Reagan administration before it and years of cuts to its budget, even while the EPA had an expanding purview over over clean air and eventually climate change. So one of these issues was capacity. Another was the expertise, because industry had so much control over the methodology of this study, including the data collection itself and the site selection. The EPA officials admitted they wouldn't, and I'm paraphrasing here, but that they wouldn't be able to find errors even if they could look.
0: That's a pretty sweeping, bold statement.
3: Yeah, what they said was the deputy division director said he was unlikely to find problems even if they do exist. So he was really admitting on paper, and we can see it in his handwritten notes that we have through the public records request, saying he just didn't have the knowledge, the expertise to be able to assess and properly evaluate the data and the methodology that the study is based on, and this very low methane emissions estimate that the study found overall was based upon.
2: Yeah, exactly. So these were a couple of reasons why the study ended up where it was. But whether you ascribe a malicious motive from the EPA itself, I think is irrelevant here, because this study had a tremendous impact for decades. So the results did were suitable to industry's purposes to make the case that gas was better than coal and oil, and that it could serve, quote, as a bridge fuel and a climate solution. This is something that the industry then turns aggressively to promote, that the EPA study that they had lots of control over essentially proves that point. And the study itself, the approaches, its methane estimates and emissions factors ends up being influential for years. And we're talking about not just Republican administrations, but Democratic administrations relying on these numbers to make policy decisions. So this study became influential again in driving Obama administration decisions. It plays a key role in our greenhouse gas inventory estimates and has for years. And one reason that scientists have pointed to why the federal government consistently underestimates methane emissions are some problems, underlying problems with this study. So we do have in writing a lot of what went wrong at the time, but there is such a long tail for the consequences here, and the level of industry control really shaping what was a runaway successful campaign. Mm-hmm.

0: The word natural is very effective. I mean, it goes back, the usage of the word natural gas, the phrase natural gas, goes back to actually the late 1800s. And it's been a term that's been used for that long. And it was really used in a very technical way to differentiate between gas that could just come out of the ground, being natural, and gas that you had to create either like synthetically, as in coal gas. And so that's where the usage comes from. No doubt it's been very useful to the gas industry to continue that terminology, because it does. It makes it seem, you know, trees are natural, plants are natural. It makes it seem something positive and nice. But as far as finding any documents that specifically showed the industry consciously seeking to use and perpetuate this term natural gas, we didn't come across anything like that. But what we did come across again and again and again is the industry seeking to brand gas as clean. I mean, we see in the 1970s it funding J. Walter Thompson, you know, looking to the myth makers of corporate America to kind of absolutely carve out this image for the industry. So the first campaign that they used in this sphere was, the tagline was, gas, clean energy for today and tomorrow. And that began in 1972. And it's, you know, you can see it's such a powerful slogan, but it was one that was very prescient, because of course here we are in 2026 and gas is the prime energy source for the US and many other countries around the world.
1: So what is the Center for Climate Integrity hoping to get out of this report, and what is the goal behind it, and how do you two hope that it changes the debate around this fuel?
0: Yeah, well, I mean, what I would like to say is, first and foremost, I think our motivation for carrying out this investigation and writing this report was just to find out more about this untold chapter of history. You know, we're very familiar with the industry's carbon dioxide deception. And from our research over many years going back, it was clear that there was a similar thing happening with methane, but we didn't have the documents behind the scenes to show that. And this investigation we wanted to pursue, we wanted to see what really happened, which big actors were involved. We wanted to put some flesh on the bones of the, you know, external picture that we could see beginning to form. And that's, I think, what we have done here. We have really just, you know, said what's told people what's happened. This is what happened to the best of our knowledge, and we're trying to fill in this big historical gap, this big piece of missing jigsaw, and to present this evidence, you know, all the documents we found and are included in the report we've made public, so that it's open access for journalists, for academics, for researchers, for anybody interested in this history, which is so important to all of us living, I think, on the planet today, and future generations, that it's out there. So that's our number one priority. I think that, you know, we live in democracies, and our vote is based on free activity, and the quality of our electoral voice is only based on the quality of information we get. So all of this hopefully will go out towards helping our democracy more robust and people being able to make better decisions.
2: I will just add that the questions we answer here have been questions I've had for many years before taking on this challenge, doing reporting on the oil and gas industry. This is something that I have come across a lot. I've heard people just wonder, what's the deal with natural gas? We've learned through feats of investigative journalism and documents that have been published that the oil industry engaged in a long-range campaign to promote climate denial. But when it comes to the methane story specifically, that story hasn't been fully told before. So really the aim for this project was putting some heft behind, how do we get those answers and where are those answers?
1: So I applaud you both for the excellent report. We will be linking to it on seachangeradio.com. People can go to climateintegrity.org to learn more about it and read it. Rebecca John and Rebecca Lieber, thanks so much for being my guests on Sea Change Radio.
3: 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Thank you.
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Welcome to the Audio Ecotone on KDRT 95.7 FM in Davis, California. I am your host, Eddie Out, and as suggested by our lead-in music, today's show will be dedicated to an appreciation of the music of Henry Mancini. Why Henry Mancini, you might ask? Well, I'm of an age in which his music was ubiquitous. It was on the radio, it was on television, it was in the movies, heck, it was even in my Saturday morning cartoons. He's probably the first composer that I knew by name, and definitely some of his songs, like Moon River or the Pink Panther theme, were part of my piano lessons. Mancini's compositions kind of bridged that era between big band pop and rock and roll, and although you'd be really hard-pressed to say that he was ever really hip, his songs often had some element that musicians could take a hold of and really make swing, kind of like the Ventures did in that 1964 cover of the Pink Panther theme that we just led off the show with. He also just had a knack for creating earworms, and between that and the harmonies of his songs, those are probably the reason why so many musicians have covered his songs, musicians from various genres, as we will see over the course of this hour. For a lot of this background information that I'm going to be presenting, I'm indebted to an excellent musical biography of Mancini that was published in 2012 by author John Capps, titled Henry Mancini Reinventing Film Music. And it covers not only the standard biography outlines of his life, but also provides an analysis of many of his compositions. Henry Mancini was born Enrico Nicola Mancini in Cleveland, Ohio in 1924. His family moved to Pennsylvania when he was young and he started playing piccolo at age 8. However, spurred on by the film scores that he saw at the movies, his real interests lay in composition, and he started studying piano and composition with Max Adkins, who was conductor of the Stanley Theater in Pittsburgh, Pennsylvania. While he was still a teenager, Mancini was composing arrangements for the theater's bands, and he even composed an arrangement for Benny Goodman's band, which reportedly was well received but has not been recorded as far as I can tell. In 1942, at the age of 17, he received a scholarship to attend Juilliard, but after just 1 year of study, he dropped out to enlist in the Army Air Corps. During basic training, he crossed paths with some of the musicians who would go on to join Glenn Miller's Army Air Force Band, and while he did not join the band at that time, those connections would later be important because after the war, he would join Tex Beneke's reformed Glenn Miller Orchestra as a pianist and arranger. It was there that he would compose his first hit, Dancer's Delight, as recorded by the Tex Beneke Orchestra from 1951.

In 1952, with a growing family, Mancini left Beneke's band and moved to Southern California, both to take advantage of childcare support from his wife's family and to further his own musical studies. He also became a staff composer for Universal International Pictures, which brought him back to his initial musical interest of film composition. Universal at that time was not quite a B-movie studio, but it certainly was not an A-list studio like MGM or Warner Brothers. However, it did provide him with an opportunity to compose for a whole lot of different genres, from Ma and Pa Kettle comedies, to westerns, to horror films like Creature from the Black Lagoon, to crime films such as Six Bridges to Cross, which provided Mancini with another moderate hit. Here's Six Bridges to Cross, with vocals by Sammy Davis Jr. and lyrics by Jeff Chandler. Yes, that Jeff Chandler, the actor from Broken Arrow and other westerns.

In my opinion, one of Mancini's best compositions from this era is one that's become wrapped in some controversy, through no fault of Mancini. Orson Welles' great 1958 noir, Touch of Evil, opens with one of the greatest single-take tracking shots in film history, as the camera follows a car with a bomb in its trunk through the evening crowds of a border town before its eventual detonation. Welles' original concept was to forego having an opening theme at all in favor of a more natural ambient sounds of car radios and music emanating from open windows and bars. Universal overruled Welles and assigned Mancini to write an appropriate opening theme. Versions of the film available today have been restored to approximate Welles' original intention, which really is great. But I also like Mancini's theme, with its insistent congas emulating the ticking of the bomb and the trademark horns steadily upping the tension as the detonation grows closer. Here's the theme from Touch of Evil.

While Universal Studios did not have the prestige of majors like MGM, or maybe because of it, it was one of the first studios to embrace the new medium of television. Like movies, TV shows had a need for catchy, hooky opening songs, and Henry Mancini, with his penchant for writing catchy, hooky earworms, was at the perfect place and time to meet that need. In September 1958, the new NBC Private Eye series Peter Gunn provided Mancini with his first massive hit, utilizing a band that included saxophonist Ted Nash, drummer Shelly Mann, and a pianist named John Williams, who would go on to compose a few movie scores of his own. The Peter Gunn soundtrack album topped the Billboard chart for 10 weeks and won 2 Grammys, though it would lose the Best TV Score Emmy Award. Moreover, the electric guitars and backbeat of the title song showed Mancini was unafraid to incorporate the electrified sounds of the new rock and roll music, which would lead many later bands to end up covering that song. Let's hear a couple of those. Duane Eddy covered the song early in his 1959 album Especially for You. We'll start with that and then fade into the Cramps' 1997 version from The Big Beat from Badsville. 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

Peter Gunn shot Mancini's fame and career to new heights. At one point, NBC reported that half of the fan mail received for the show was addressed to the composer, which really seems incredible when you think about it. I mean, who even knows the name of a show's theme composer, let alone be motivated to write to them? Moreover, the new success enabled Mancini to pursue more and greater opportunities, which came with greater frequency after he left his Universal staff writer position. The first came in 1959 as he scored a companion series of sorts to Peter Gunn. Mr. Lucky, about an honest pro gambler and his floating casino, gave Mancini another hit song and two more follow-on hit albums. But the greatest boost that those TV themes provided was in pictures. No longer confined to the B-plus status of Universal, he was now an in-demand composer sought by producers and directors to score bigger pictures at higher status studios. Among these were Howard Hawks, who tabbed Mancini for his John Wayne safari flick Hatari, and the Rock Hudson Paul Apprentice screwball comedy Man's Favorite Sport, and Stanley Donen, who commissioned Mancini to score the best Hitchcock film not actually directed by Alfred Hitchcock, 1963's Charade, starring Cary Grant and Audrey Hepburn. The title theme provided another moderate hit and another addition to the jazz standard songbook. Let's listen to Blossom Dearie's rendition of the tune from her 1964 album, May I Come In.

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These were Mancini's golden years, the period of his greatest fame and most enduring compositions. And his key collaborator in this period was his old friend and creator of the Peter Gunn and Mr. Lucky TV series, Blake Edwards. Having parlayed his own success with those series into film directing, Edwards tagged Mancini as his go-to film scorer, starting with the 1959 Tony Curtis comedy Operation Petticoat. This run of collaborations includes 1961's Breakfast at Tiffany's, which provided the aforementioned Moon River, as well as 1962's Days of Wine and Roses, whose title track joined Moon River in the growing list of Mancini-penned standards. But it was Edwards' next two films, 1963's The Pink Panther and its follow-up, A Shot in the Dark, the following year, that provided Mancini's most enduring legacy, and maybe even his biggest millstone. For once you create a melody as memorable as Plaza Johnson's tenor saxophone, one that can be recalled at the mere mention of the song's title, how do you top that? But we shouldn't forget that those films also contain tunes that, while they may not be as famous as the title theme, are also very worthy in their own right. Let's listen to a couple of those. We'll first play a cover of the song Meglio Stasera, also known as It Had Better Be Tonight, from the first Pink Panther film, covered here by the Orchestra Volare this year. We'll follow that with the Orange Symphonette's rendition of the theme from A Shot in the Dark off of their 1997 Plays Mancini album.

Like many of his generation, and like many of the old hands in Hollywood, the changing culture and the new Hollywood of the late 1960s upended Mancini's game. He was still getting steady commissions from directors like Edwards and Donen, but neither the films nor their scores came close to the popularity of those early 1960s hits. Though in all fairness, it would have been difficult to do so even without the rise of the counterculture. Mancini was even commissioned to score Alfred Hitchcock's 1972 film Frenzy, but his organ-based score was rejected by the director as being, quote, too dark, unquote. An irony given that Mancini's compositions had often been branded as too light. Still, there are some nuggets to be found in this semi-fallow period, including this one, Bertie Dum Dum from 1968's The Party, a Peter Sellers comedy that has not aged well. Plas Johnson again provides a fine tenor sax lead on a soul jazz number that could have been recorded by Ramsey Lewis or Oscar Peterson.

Frenzy rejection aside, Mancini worked throughout the 1970s, scoring not only the Pink Panther sequels, but also George Roy Hill's The Great Waldo Pepper, with Robert Redford, and the 1976 Richard Pryor Gene Wilder buddy movie Silver Streak. The decade also saw him return to scoring for television, writing themes for a couple of somewhat surprising shows. If you're my age, you might remember the show What's Happening, a Norman Learish comedy revolving around three African-American teens in WASTs, which ran for about 3 years and is notable for an on-screen performance by the Doobie Brothers. As an aside, Danielle Spencer, who played one of the lead's younger sister, Dee, left acting after the series to attend UC Davis and become a veterinarian. Another somewhat odd composition from this period is the theme from Sanford Arms, an attempt to continue the Sanford and Son series following the departures of Red Fox and Damond Wilson. As you might expect, that series only lasted 4 episodes. What's notable about both of these themes is that Mancini did not adapt his style to the more, quote, urban settings of the shows, a la Quincy Jones's theme for Sanford and Son or the Jack Elliott, Alan Ferguson composition for Barney Miller, both of which date from around the same time period. While Mancini's themes are fine for what they are, to me they're a bit out of time and out of place, kind of like the Doobie Brothers in that one episode. They're kind of generic, they don't really fit the mood of the shows, and they don't provide anything as memorable as his earlier work. Let's listen to the What's Happening theme followed by the Sanford Arms, here on the Audio Ecotones Appreciation of Henry Mancini on KDRT 95.7 FM in Davis.

The late 70s and early 80s presented something of a minor comeback for Henry Mancini. His old pal Blake Edwards reliably provided him with work scoring his films, which included some box office hits such as 10 in 1979 and Victor Victoria in 1982, which earned him his fourth and last Academy Award against 18 nominations. The other winners were for Best Score in 1961, for Breakfast at Tiffany's, and twice for Best Song, for Moon River in 1961 and Days of Wine and Roses in 1962. He also scored some of the more, shall we say, notorious films of the 1980s, including Mommy Dearest in 1981, Santa Claus the Movie in 1985, and Burt Reynolds' The Man Who Loved Woman in 1986. Still, it paid the bills, kept him in the business, and kept his composing chops warm. One of the motivations for programming this show was the realization that I grew up with Henry Mancini. I mean, not in the physical sense. I've never met the man. But as I mentioned earlier, he, or rather his music, could be found everywhere. Movies, television, on the radio, both as originals and in innumerable cover versions, particularly on the easy listening stations that my mom favored. But apparently I was not the only one who grew up with Mancini. As my cohort, born in the 60s and raised in the 70s, grew up and formed bands, we would perform covers of songs from our youth, which, given their presence in film and TV and on the radio, would include songs by Henry Mancini. These were often done very ironically, tongue firmly planted in cheek, like punk versions of Moon River. But I also like to think that as we became better musicians, we came to appreciate some of the more harmonic sophistications in the music. And they were catchy as hell, and who doesn't enjoy playing or singing a catchy tune? One such group that did is the Orange Symphonette. It's a short-lived group of Bay Area jazz heads that included bassist Matt Brubeck, the son of Dave Brubeck, wind player Ralph Carney, drummer Scott Amendola, guitarist Joe Gore, and keyboard player Pete Scataro. They released an album of all Mancini covers that melded some of his best-known tunes with a 90s style and sensibility. A great example of this is their mashup of Peter Gunn and Baby Elephant Walk, titled appropriately Baby Elephant Gunn. Here it is from their album Plays Mancini from 1997. The Orange Symphonette on the Audio Ecotone, KDRT 95.7 FM in Davis.

Another set of surprising covers came from the experimental metal band Fantomas. The band, fronted by Faith No More's Mike Patton and including Dave Lombardo from Slayer, Buzz Osborne from the Melvins, and Trevor Dunn from Mr. Bungle, included a pair of Mancini covers on their Director's Cut album from 2001, 1962's Experiment in Terror, and Charade from 1963. While it would be easy to dismiss the album as a bunch of metalheads just having a laugh, I believe that the arrangements are such that they're actually honoring the originals, just with some added horror, heaviness, and tape loops, and it provides a creepy contrast to the Blossom Dearie version we heard earlier. Here's Fantomas' cover of Charade from the 2001 Director's Cut album.

to score his upcoming film, Ed Wood, about the 1950s ultra-low-budget movie director. But sadly, though both of these projects would ultimately come to fruition, they would be without Henry Mancini, who died of pancreatic cancer on June 14, 1994, at the age of 70. His final two compositions were both for charitable causes, the Ballad with Love for the Awareness of Pediatric AIDS, and a score for a short film, A Memory for Tito, for Leo Buscaglia's Felice Foundation. I hope you have enjoyed this appreciation of the music of Henry Mancini. This is just one of many fine shows on KDRT, all of which are volunteer programmed and presented. 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We'll leave you with how we began, Mancini's most famous composition, this time the original with Plas Johnson on the tenor saxophone. I'm Eddie Out, and I hope that you can join me next time as we continue to explore the audio ecotone. Have a good week, everyone.

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0: in the Night, Patty Craven and Natalie Hagwood. Did I pronounce that right?
1: Yes, Natalie Hagwood from Sacramento.
0: Wow. Okay, we got to turn this one on too. Whoa. We're getting ahead of ourselves. Well, in the studio with me today, and I'll announce that in a second. First of all, you're listening to KDRT 95.7 in Davis, California. Or you could be anywhere in the world and listen to even Winters and listen to us on kdrt.org. The views expressed on this show belong to the host and the guest only. They do not represent the views of KDRT. That's in case you sing a song about a candidate you're supporting, I guess.
1: Amazing.
0: So anyways, we're going to have Hattie Craven on today, and we do. She's sitting right here with her guitar. She's been on stage for, I don't know how long, but you started, I think I read, around the age of 4 or 5.
1: Yep.
0: That's unreal.
1: Yep.
0: And you've been doing it your whole career now. You get your influences from many varieties of music. I was kind of surprised.
1: Yeah.
0: Amy Winehouse, James Brown.
1: Mm-hmm. Sarah Bareilles.
0: Yeah. Get a little closer there.
1: Sarah Bareilles,
0: there
1: Adele,
0: go.
1: All
0: yeah.
1: them. Yeah.
0: And let's see what else. You perform all over the place, especially at music fests, right?
1: Yes. I grew up going to music festivals and being surrounded by a community and
0: nice.
1: Just all of the wonderful people. It really was such a special way to grow up.
0: Well, thank you for coming. And you just look like you're happy and bubbling and glad to be here and glad to be performing tonight.
1: Thank you for having me.
0: Yeah, you're welcome. You are welcome. I'm going to just move myself a little bit here. So, you brought your guitar. You're going to sing some songs. But first of all, let's just chat a little bit.
1: Yeah.
0: So you've been performing so long now. At what age did you sort of figure out this might be my life, if you started at 4 years old?
1: Kind of from the beginning. I grew up going to music festivals and concerts and being around community and family. I have lots of big families and festival families, and just it was so special.
0: Yeah, your whole family is music. Your brother.
1: Yes.
0: He's more into acting and musicals, right?
1: Theater, yep.
0: Theater, that's what
1: but
0: I was
1: he
0: al- going
1: he
0: at.
1: Also
0: yep.
1: does music as well. He's working on an album right now, and he's actually he joined a David Bowie tribute band.
0: Whoa.
1: And he's fronting the band as David Bowie, and it's been so much fun.
0: And you've got some new songs out, so that's great.
1: I do, and I've got a couple more coming, and I've got a show tonight here
0: in
1: Davis.
0: Yeah, and where's that going to be?
1: That is going to be at Watermelon Music at the Melon Ball.
0: Oh, what a wonderful place.
1: I'm
0: absolutely
1: so excited.
0: Yeah.
1: I was born and raised in Dixon, but when you're born and raised in Dixon, you kind of are born and raised in Davis a little bit, too.
0: I didn't take when my granddaughter was small, my wife took her to a place in Davis that was like a little tea serving place.
1: Yeah.
0: You know that place? Or it was there. It's gone now. But it was wonderful. Her experience was like, you know, they brought you the tea and a little piece of cookie and all of that kind of stuff right
1: that
0: there.
1: That sounds
0: in Dixon.
1: Like Davis.
0: For those who don't know, Dixon is probably in, I don't know, 15 years. Davis, Dixon, all of those little towns all the way down are going to be part of the Bay Area.
1: Yeah, huh? Totally. Sure enough.
0: It's coming
1: soon
0: that
1: enough,
0: way.
1: Yeah.
0: Absolutely. So, first of all, your music doesn't fit in one box.
1: Correct.
0: What are you listening to today?
1: Oh, gosh.
0: Yeah.
1: I'm all over the place,
0: really?
1: I must say. Yes.
0: So, name one artist that you're really not familiar with, but that's on your playlist today.
1: I, well, I grew up listening to Sarah Bareilles, and I just revisited one of the albums that I completely wore out.
0: Right.
1: Kaleidoscope Heart and Little Voice. Those two albums I wore out a lot, and
0: okay.
1: I had not listened to them in probably about a decade.
0: Wow.
1: And I just listened to them.
0: To revisit.
1: Yeah. I just listened to them this last week, and it was so good. Every note, every little line came back to me. I was singing right along. No time had gone by.
0: Your songs, most of them, from what I notice when I was, and I always like to listen to a song, and then I'd look at the credits.
1: Yeah.
0: You write a lot, if not most of your stuff.
1: I do about half and half,
0: okay.
1: I'd say. My writing career is a newer one than my musical and performing career, I would say. But songwriting has been such a beautiful experience. And just, there's so much you learn and grow, and it's such a therapeutic thing to do.
0: What comes first for you, the lyrics or the melody?
1: I have messed around with both. I would say, though, I kind of do both at the same time. I usually will find a progression, a chord progression, and start something on my guitar, and then I'll find a melody and some words and kind of go
0: the
1: from
0: words,
1: there.
0: And the words come from there.
1: Yeah.
0: You released Sticks and Mud and Will You, and they are kind of like a little different direction that you normally have. So what happened here?
1: Yes. So Will You was with Natalie Hagwood, which I recorded in the night with her about 2 years ago now.
0: Okay.
1: And we have been writing together, and she's been a person that has really helped me kind of open up my co-writing experience.
0: Uh-huh.
1: And so that was our second song that we released. And then Sticks and Mud, I recorded with my friend Bo Askew, who is in Nevada City. And he's an incredible drummer, but also a wonderful singer-songwriter and has a beautiful voice and plays guitar as well. And so he reached out to me and wanted me to write a verse for this song and sing some harmonies. And
0: we kind of
1: put this song together and recorded it and released it out. And now I've got another song. This one is a cover song that I'll be releasing just solo by myself coming up here soon.
0: So where do you record? Locally, or do you go somewhere?
1: I have recorded at multiple places.
0: Okay.
1: My first two albums were at Foxtail Sound in
0: Which
1: Dixon.
0: Which is in Dixon, right.
1: Yep, in Dixon with Steve O'Neill.
0: Right.
1: Lovely, lovely experiences. My parents helped me with those two first albums a lot. And then my next one I actually recorded up in Newcastle. Yeah.
0: Okay.
1: Yeah. A friend of ours, David Jonathan, has a home studio, a beautiful home studio. Recorded my third album there. And then recently, Will You was recorded at Rowan McGuire's here in Davis. So
0: he's been here two or three times.
1: Yeah. He's a good friend and a great engineer and a great musician. Just great.
0: And
1: person.
0: A wonderful voice.
1: Yeah. Yeah. Oh my gosh, I know. I didn't know he had a voice like that.
0: So you brought your guitar. Before we do much more talking, why don't we ask you to sing something?
1: Yeah.
0: And what will that be?
1: Let's start with a song. This is a song by an artist that I discovered a couple of years ago at the Live Oak Music Festival, actually. Her name is Melissa Carper. C-A-R-P-E-R.
0: Okay.
1: And I was doing some reading about her, and people have considered her the Hillbilly Holiday.
0: Oh,
1: so,
0: okay.
1: Right?
0: but okay, I follow it, yes.
1: And she's inspired me so much because she mixes the genres. She doesn't get put into one box. She mixes things together.
0: Okay, so you said Hillbilly Holiday.
1: Isn't that great?
0: It took a while to put the Billy Holiday
1: Billy
0: together.
1: Billy Holiday, yeah.
0: I heard the Hillbilly and then the Holiday.
1: Mm-hmm.
0: Wonderful.
1: Kind of swing, jazz, country.
0: Yeah,
1: all over the place. It's
0: all righty.
1: So this is
0: Go for it.
1: This is her song, Making Memories.
0: Thank you. Yep.

0: Wonderful. That really is nice. A nice.
1: Oh, thank you.
0: Yeah, nice lyrics, nice tune. Mm.
1: Yeah.
0: Good thoughts. I started thinking about people.
1: Okay.
0: Anyways, you've played large festivals. You've played small, intimate rooms. Yeah. Probably some house concerts, I would imagine.
1: Yes, house concerts are some of my favorite shows to play.
0: That's where I was going. I said, which ones? What type of performance do you walk away from thinking this was special?
1: Music festivals, definitely.
0: Oh, okay.
1: Definitely because I get to see friends. Sometimes I only get to see certain people once a year because of the music festival, and that brings us together.
0: Yeah.
1: So that really has been a big one for me.
0: Yeah.
1: And just my family. Yeah.
0: So I'm just thinking here, like for a house concert, you have an audience that wants to hear you and listen to your words.
1: Yeah.
0: A music festival is there.
1: Different energy.
0: Different energy.
1: Yeah.
0: I doubt for your kind of music that you're kind of like a bar kind of person. Or
1: no, I'm definitely more of a sit down listening sort of thing.
0: Yes.
1: I'll get down with a bar. I'm super down to be background music. I will find my fun wherever I go.
0: Yeah,
1: I'll find my fun where I go.
0: Yeah. You then understand the only reason you're there is to sell beer. Right?
1: Totally. Make people happy.
0: Yeah, exactly. But
1: house concerts, the intimacy and just everybody is so it's so intentional.
0: Right.
1: And the communities, and I meet so many new people from
0: them. Of course.
1: House concerts, people who open their homes to people really have created a wonderful community of their own. And then the combination of the hosts and the artists bringing people together, it creates such a beautiful night. And there's usually delicious food and drinks and good company. And it's a wonderful time.
0: Did you ever play at Bill Wagman's house? He was a big guy right there.
1: Yeah.
0: He was a big guy. I mean, he's passed now, but he must have had hundreds of house concerts up until the last few years when he was becoming ill.
1: Yeah. You know, I don't think I actually managed to.
0: Okay.
1: I don't think I. Yeah, I think I might have been. I didn't make it. I was too young at the time still. But I'm sure my dad did.
0: Am sure too. Yes. Absolutely.
1: Yes.
0: Okay, we talked a little bit about some of your other music, Sticks and Muds. Why don't we play that?
1: Yeah.
0: Okay, so we mentioned already it's a little different direction. Tell us a little bit about the song.
1: Yeah, Sticks and Mud was such a wonderful experience. My friend Bo, I really enjoyed his songwriting for the last several years and getting to actually write my own verse and put it together. With this vision, he grew up in a musical family as well and going to music festivals.
0: Okay.
1: And so we really connected on that. And that's kind of where we wanted the song to go.
0: Yeah. Alrighty. Well, let's take a listen to it. Here we go. Sticks and Mud.

0: Dixon Mudd, Bo Askew, and Hattie Craven.
1: Yes.
0: Beautiful song. And if you want more of that, there's a place you can go to tonight, actually, right here in Davis. It's at Watermelon Music, a very, very wonderful, wonderful place to listen to music. It has a small stage. Well, actually, it's not that small, but have you been there before?
1: No, I actually haven't.
0: Not even to look?
1: I actually haven't yet.
0: Okay. And a beautiful little, very intimate. I mean, this is the kind of place you want to hear someone like Hattie. This is the place. Now, they don't serve drinks. I think they might have a machine that sells bottles of water. But you can bring your own wine bottle. You can bring whatever you want. You can bring some goodies to snack on. You know, bring your friends. It's a great place to hang out and listen to a voice that's truly remarkable.
1: Thank you so much. Yeah. I'm going to be telling lots of Davis stories, lots of hometown grown-up stories.
0: Oh, nice.
1: My brother actually might even pop by for a song. So, yeah.
0: No, I've been trying to get him on the show. This is my opportunity then.
1: There you go.
0: I didn't know he was in town. Okay. I know you got to go. So we're going to just do a quick little fire questions. Don't think about these.
1: Okay.
0: Just answer them.
1: Oh, boy.
0: Right? Okay. These are very difficult. Mm-hmm. Coffee or tea?
1: Tea.
0: Morning person or night?
1: Night.
0: This one's easy. Vinyl or streaming?
1: What was it?
0: Vinyl or streaming?
1: Vinyl.
0: Yeah, of course. Studio or stage?
1: Ooh, that's a tough one, actually.
0: Why?
1: I love the studio, and I've definitely done more on the stage, but
0: yeah.
1: I've done a lot in the studio, too. And there's more, it's a different type of creating when you're in the studio. When you're creative in the studio and you're really, it's so different. It's so much fun.
0: I heard a fairly long interview with, maybe you know him, Frank Sinatra.
1: Yes.
0: Years ago. And whenever you see him in the studio, he always had a suit on.
1: Mm.
0: He wanted that suit on. But not only that, he wanted to make it an experience because he said he cannot sing in the studio unless he's singing to someone. So he invited usually 20 people to sit and listen.
1: Aww.
0: And that's who we sang to.
1: Oh, my gosh.
0: Yeah. Interesting, huh?
1: That touches my heart. Yeah.
0: Okay. If you're in the studio and you need people, I'll volunteer to sit in the chair.
1: Yes.
0: Songwriting alone or with someone?
1: With someone.
0: Yeah. Okay. Well, you've done that.
1: Yep.
0: Folk or funk?
1: Ooh, that's also tough. Right now, funk.
0: Right now, funk.
1: Right.
0: You going to do a little funk tonight?
1: I might do a little bit of funk thing.
0: Nice. Is it just you or is there going to be some other people?
1: It's going to be just me.
0: Wow. Yep. Awesome.
1: Solo show.
0: Joni Mitchell or Miss Winehouse?
1: Oh, my gosh. Are you really going to make me make that choice?
0: You have to make a choice. And then we got two or three more.
1: Well, okay. My reasoning for this, I would say Amy Winehouse, because the singing came before the songwriting. Joni Mitchell, songwriting, 100%. Amy's voice, that was kind of the first thing that really hit me.
0: Yeah.
1: I didn't discover Joni until I was more in high school.
0: Was she the one that sang Shadowboxing, or was that someone else? No, that was someone else. Forget it. Okay. Song you wish you had written?
1: Oh, gosh. Any Joni Mitchell song.
0: Okay. All right. Favorite concert you've attended?
1: Brandi Carlile at Kate Wolf Music Festival. I can't tell you the year. But she had a big break, but it was before her big break.
0: And okay.
1: It was incredible. I pretty much sobbed the entire show. just staring at her, and her words were so powerful. And she plays with the twins, and it was just the three of them. And it was just the most incredible and moving and powerful show for me.
0: Nice.
1: And that will always be with me.
0: And finally, dead or alive, someone you'd love to share the stage with.
1: Oh, boy. Oh, gosh.
0: That's a big selection.
1: That is a big selection. Oh, man. I feel like James Brown would probably be pretty.
0: Wouldn't that be awesome?
1: Wouldn't that be fun?
0: Holy cow. You'd be exhausted.
1: It'd be a workout, that's for sure.
0: Yes, absolutely. Okay, thank you, Amy. Thank you for giving us some of your Amy. I was thinking Amy. Why not?
1: Hey, so, that's a compliment for me.
0: Okay. It's better than James. Thank you, James. So let's see. Where was I going here? Thank you for coming here, sharing your time.
1: Thank you
0: again tonight. Watermelon Music. Doors open at 7:00. Show starts at 7:30. Watermelon Music on Lake and Covell. Right here in Davis, there's good parking there, and you're right across the street right across the drive from a place that can sell you a bottle of wine. Bring it into the venue, and have a great evening, and all the best. Do people still say break a leg?
1: They do.
0: Break a leg. All righty, we're gonna go out with a song that. I really like, and that's Take Me Mama. Can you just tell me a little bit about it?
1: Oh, my gosh. Yes, that was an incredible experience. I played the Golden Road Gathering Music Festival 2 years ago, and I met Dirtwire, and they are incredible humans and incredible musicians, and they invited me to sit in on this song and do the song with them, and I sent over some voice tracks and released this song, and I am so grateful, and I hope to get to do it more with them too.
0: Great. Okay. Thanks for coming.
1: Thank you.
0: And hope you break a leg tonight
1: Thank
0: at
1: you.
0: Watermelon Music.
1: Thank you, Peter.

Addie Craven, Take Me Home with Dirtwire and LVDY. Thank you. Thank you so much for popping in and sharing some of your talent with us, Miss Craven. And good luck tonight. Alrighty, the song was called Take Me Home. Well, I wonder how whoever they were singing about was going to get home. But if they were in Davis, I'll tell you what, odds would be they were taking a bike. The Bike Campaign's Bike Garage in Davis offers no-cost bike repair and registration, cycling clinics, inspections, used bike sales, donations, private coaching to improve your role, and senior cycling opportunities. 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And, you know, if you've got little ones that you're letting loose on the bike in and around Davis, it might be a good idea to bring them there, because I know once in a while they even have classes and teach the young'uns some rules about what to do and what not to do on your bike. All right, we have one more alert for you here, a K-Dirt alert. And that is John Emery, Scott, and Shorty. Welcome Holler live in the studio. And that's going to be on That California Sound Monday, August 10 at 6 p.m. Pacific time. 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So that's coming up on Monday. Be a fun show to listen to. All righty. You know, when Hattie was here just a little bit ago, she said I'm going to play three songs if we've got time to fill them in here, some of the people that have influenced her. So let's go with Amy Winehouse, You Know I'm No Good.

Alrighty, we played three songs that were influential to Hattie Craven. You Know I'm No Good, Amy Winehouse. Chula Luna, Louise Prima. And we just finished that up with The Boss, James Brown. Okay, we've got a little time left here, and I'm going to play another local musician that's been on this show here, but hasn't been for a while. Maybe I should get her back. Wake Up With The Sun from her Miles Left To Walk album, Jessica Malone.

Jessica Malone, Wake Up With The Sun. Well, we don't have a lot of time left, so I'm going to go out with a fun song I haven't heard in a while. I want to thank you all for listening. Tune in again next week. I've been your host, Pete Pastour, right here on KDRT 95.7 in Davis, California. And you've been listening to Listening Lyrics. Let's go out with Santana. Samba Pati.

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Good evening and welcome to Next Gen Talks on KDRT 95.7 in Davis, California. I'm Jasmine Garcia, and this is a show where we explore the issues shaping our communities through conversations with the leaders, change makers, and everyday people making a difference. Tonight, I'm joined by none other than myself. This is my last episode for Next Gen Talks, concluding almost 2 years of bi-weekly episodes. I'm going to do a wrap-up of things I learned, what this experience has meant to me, and all the support that I've had throughout this entire run to get to where I am now. So first off, I want to explain why I will no longer be hosting the show. It's definitely not because I'm tired of politics, because that could never happen. Or more specifically, I'm never tired of governance. Politics can get a little tiring sometimes with so much debate, but it is important. But governance is really what my passion is. And as for why I'm leaving and not continuing with the show, it's because I will be attending UC Berkeley. I got admitted as a Regents and Chancellor Scholar, which is the highest scholarship offered to incoming UC Berkeley students. So I'm very, very happy about this admission. And I think I credit so much of the admission and a lot of the passion that came for many of the activities and experiences that I've had the privilege of doing over these years to this show, to the support I've gotten, to the mentorship, the connections I've even made with a lot of the guests that I've come on the show. And of course, to you all, the listeners who inspire me to keep digging deeper into the stories that I want to tell. And I think each of the guests and each of the stories I chose to really go through with you all every single episode are so meaningful and impactful to me as well. You know, we had a wide variety of guests, of viewpoints, not just one political party or even no political party and everything in between. And I think that was so important to me coming in, creating the show, and thinking about what makes it stand out from the rest of the shows that were offered. The conversations weren't so different than what you would have in a dining room table. If you were trying to talk to someone, you just wanted to know. I wanted that to be the concept of the show. I didn't want to engage in back and forth the bantering or name calling or any of the usual political rhetoric that is spread online, because I didn't find that as helpful as understanding the human behind this political figure, because ultimately, a lot of what we see is a political figure. We don't see how they're making sacrifices for their families. We don't see all the work that has been done. Sometimes we are only brought with just the good or just the bad that they have done. But I think each person that is entering in this political space did more than just good or just bad. They did it with a purpose, and that's what I wanted to know. I hope these interviews for you all really captured that as well, and that's really what I wanted it to feel like. I never tried to ask any difficult or, I guess, easily misinterpreted questions. I try to be straightforward with them, and I try to essentially gather what was necessary of information for you all to make your votes. One of the most awe-inspiring things to me was getting to sit through two elections on this podcast. It was truly incredible to do the thing I love the most, watch election coverage, but also make election coverage, to be on the air on election night. I remember it being the primaries, or no, it was the presidential election, sorry. And I was on a show. I was shadowing a show. I think it was with one of the other KDRT hosts.